0: Welcome to Stateside. I'm April Baer. Later this hour, the skills that workers need to organize, some of which are in pretty short supply these days.
1: What's actually happening is that many of the sectors that built 20th century unionism have shrunk.
0: That story's coming up ahead, but first, federal prosecutors have charged 8 people in what they're calling a coordinated threat campaign tied to the push for the University of Michigan to divest from Israel. Michigan Public reporter Beenish Ahmed has been following the story, and she joins us now with a little bit more about the charges. Beenish, hi.
2: Hi there.
0: You've been going through the federal complaint. Can you give us a sense of the case that the U.S. Attorney's Office is making against these 8 people?
2: Yeah, so the U.S. Attorney's Office is charging them for allegedly threatening University of Michigan leaders, local businesses they're affiliated with, and institutions like the Jewish Federation of Detroit. The indictment charges them specifically with conspiracy to transmit a threat, conspiracy to tamper with a witness, and destruction of property. And it lays out this wide range of activity, some of which legal experts say is protected free speech. But in general, they're pushing towards this idea that there are all of these threats that relate to these individuals' efforts to, quote, sever all perceived ties with the state of Israel by the university.
0: Can you say some more about the specific accusations that the U.S. Attorney's Office is making? What stood out to you about the way that prosecutors describe the threat campaign?
2: Yeah, so the actions outlined in the indictment include things like littering one victim's lawn with shrouded and broken baby dolls, throwing a, quote, noxious chemical into the home of another, and spray painting things like Divest Now and Free Palestine across homes and businesses, along with choice expletives. The indictment is 63 pages long and includes text from encrypted conversations between some of the defendants, as well as some social media posts where they boast about some of their alleged actions. And some of what they wrote is actually pretty jarring, including things like saying that they want to, quote, get into that house and burn it down, relating to one victim, and that another victim's, quote, entire family is on my hit list. Victims aren't named in this indictment, but previous reporting and social media posts suggest at least some of their identities.
0: What do we know about the 8 people who were charged?
2: The University of Michigan told me yesterday that 3 of the defendants are current students, 3 of them are former students, and 2 have no records with the university. Through a spokesperson, the university declined to comment any further. But 2 of the defendants are actually plaintiffs in cases alleging discrimination by the University of Michigan. So there have been a lot of lawsuits around this topic of pro-Palestine activism. So 2 of the defendants are actually plaintiffs in cases alleging discrimination by the University of Michigan for their pro-Palestinian activism. We reached out to those individuals for comment along with other defendants, and we haven't heard back yet from them or been able to connect with their lawyers in this case.
0: Beenish, there have been a whole spate of lawsuits related to efforts to get the university to divest from Israel. Is there anything you can share about where the other cases brought against these protesters landed?
2: Yeah, well, in short form, they have all disintegrated. The state attorney general, Dana Nessel, brought charges against 7 people for allegedly trespassing and obstructing police when they moved in to clear a tent encampment on the Diag in May 2024. Those charges were dropped, and then after that, very quickly, charges in related cases to different protests at the university were also dropped. And so this indictment now is coming from the U.S. Attorney's Office. The federal government is bringing these charges, which some civil rights and legal organizations say they find a bit curious that it's escalated in that way.
0: Can you tell us a little bit more about what civil rights groups have had to say about these federal charges?
2: Yeah, I talked to John Filo from the civil rights law firm Sugar Law about this, and he told me that the actions that are laid out in the indictment don't, in his view, necessarily add up to the charge of conspiracy to threaten, which usually involves really direct threats over electronic devices. Here's what he told me.
3: There have been campus protests and related events across the country at dozens of universities. And this is the first time that we're aware of that federal officials are now coming in for what are essentially property crimes.
2: And people from other organizations including CARE, the Muslim Advocacy Organization, told me that much of what's laid out in this indictment would be considered protected free speech, that the indictment is broadly trying to criminalize pro-Palestine activism.
0: Have you heard anything directly from the U.S. Attorney's Office in response to that?
2: I asked them for comment earlier today, and I haven't heard back yet.
0: Michigan Public's Beenish Ahmed. You can read her story at michiganpublic.org. Beenish, thank you so much.
2: Thank you.
0: Just a note that the University of Michigan does hold Michigan Public's broadcast license. Over the last few months, fuel prices have been soaring. Between January and May of this year, Americans experienced increased gas prices of more than 50%. Those prices aren't just affecting drivers on the roads. Boaters are feeling the impact, too. For many, the joy they get out on the water seems to be outweighing the increase in costs. Stateside intern Molly Anderson visited St. Clair Shores in southeast Michigan to learn what it takes to fill up a boat these days. She sent us this story.
4: It's a sunny Monday afternoon at Emerald City Harbor Marina in St. Clair Shores, Michigan.
5: Really? That's pretty good.
4: I'm at Mark's fuel dock, tucked between the channels. A boat pulls up to the dock with two regulars on board.
6: Mark, give me 10 gallons.
7: All right.
6: That's it. I'm going to run it around, then I'm going to change fuel filters, and then I'll come see you again.
4: That's Bill Perillo. He's been boating for more than 30 years. But this season, he's seen fewer boats on the lake.
6: These boats, they don't leave the dock very much anymore because of these gas prices. I'm putting in 10 gallons worth of gas here today. It's going to cost me about $80.
4: Today, he's filling up his Sea Ray 340 Sundancer, which he's had since 1999.
6: How much is gas on the water right now?
8: Right now, it's $6.99, but other fuel ducts are 50 cents a gallon cheaper, but it's self-serve.
4: That's Mark Conley. He's owned this fuel dock for 18 years. Other fuel stations are self-serve, but Mark and his employees pump the gas for their customers.
8: So it's kind of a dangerous thing, fueling boats, so it's good to have attendants that took the test and are knowledgeable when they get on your boat.
4: Most boats require ethanol-free fuel, making it different from and more expensive than the gas most people put in their cars. The cost of diesel fuel, which is used by many recreational vehicles, has increased by nearly 60% in the Midwest since last June, according to the U.S. Energy Information Administration.
6: You can still get deals on gas, but they're few and far between. You don't see them.
4: These days, customer Bill Perillo says he's budgeting around $800 to fill up his boat's entire tank.
6: Just to fill up a 26-foot cruiser, fill up a 100-gallon gas tank for right around $150. Okay, the best thing here is because I belong to this dock, you got Mark here gives us a discount.
4: Michigan ranks third in the country for the number of registered watercrafts. That's about 800,000 vessels on the water on any given day, according to data from the state. But the increase in fuel prices, coupled with this year's slow start to summer, might be keeping some out of the water. Here's Perillo again.
6: Normally this boat is in the water on before tax day, April 15th. You just saw me put it in today, almost 2 months later. Cold weather, rain, whatever you want to call it, okay? It hampered the season right off the bat.
4: And fuel dock owner Mark Conley says he's feeling the pinch.
8: So we're like a month behind, so we got a lot of catching up to do.
4: But Conley says he's confident regulars like Perillo will continue to come back despite the increase in the price of fuel.
8: I know this is a retail job, but 95% of your clientele, you know, your customers, they're like family. They come back to you every year. You know, they love to see what happened to you over the winter, you know.
4: And that's in part because the cost of owning a boat is already high, according to University of Michigan Associate Professor Scott Rick.
9: You know, if you already have the boats, then it might be quite, you know, economically sensible to just fuel it up and go have fun.
4: Rick researches the psychology behind why and how people spend their money. He says there are ways business owners can keep customers from thinking about

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1: Them by name. If I don't know them by name, I know what they drink. Here comes Scotch and Water, and here comes Miller Lite.
2: Unlike other restaurants, his business allows boaters to just pull up, dock, and order without having to step off their boat, making it easier for customers to come in and grab a bite. Like Conley, Lefevre is also not too worried about fuel prices. He says Michiganders will do whatever it takes to enjoy the summer months, which come and go pretty quickly here.
1: I think that people that are boaters will get out and enjoy it, whatever price of the gas is. We know what gas prices are, and they'll make a point to get out and have fun.
2: And for fuel dock owner Mark Conley, his natural banter with his customers shifts their focus away from the price and onto their neighborly relationship.
3: 10 gallons per side.
4: Only on one side. Only on
3: right
4: one
3: there.
4: Side.
3: Let him 10 gallons on this side.
5: We're done.
3: We're good. We're good. We're good.
2: For now, boaters like Bill are saving on fuel by keeping each other close.
3: We always figure out something. You know, we've got a lot of people on the dock, and rather than showing off and we all take our boats out to like Muscamood Bay or to Browns or whatever, we'll all pile on one boat. Then it's now somebody's turn next week. Then it's the next week. When it comes right down to it, it's like Mark just said, it's not going to hamper much.
2: But ultimately, they say getting out on the water is worth the price. For Michigan Public, I'm Molly Anderson.
6: It's time to take a break. When we come back, what it was like to witness the last time the World Cup was hosted by the United States back in 1994.
7: It was like being a part of like a festival. It was like kind of an amalgam of sensations, and it was amazing.
6: That's next. Stick around.
0: Good evening. You're listening to Stateside on Michigan Public. I'm Christopher Johnson.
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0: Join Doug Drubu and Morning Edition tomorrow starting at 5 right here on Michigan Public. In the weather forecast for this evening, rain is likely. There's a chance of thunderstorms overnight. Winds picking up and lows will be near 60. For tomorrow, mostly sunny and milder. Wind gust at times, highs tomorrow from the mid-70s to around 80. And looking at the Saturday, more sunshine with highs in the 80s. Michigan Public is 91.7 Ann Arbor and Detroit, 91.1 in Flint, 91.3 in Port Huron, 89.7 in Lansing, and 104.1 in Grand Rapids. 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
6: This is Stateside. I'm April Baer. The World Cup is returning to North America in the United States, Canada, and Mexico, with games starting today. This is huge for soccer fans who are rejoicing at getting to see top teams from around the globe play and not having to stay up at all hours to do so. Some folks are even getting to go to the games. The last time the World Cup came to the United States, one of the venues was in Michigan. And when the Pontiac Silverdome hosted four World Cup games, including Team USA's first game of the tournament, it was the first game played indoors in World Cup history. David DeWahey is the co-founder of Detroit City FC and was actually there at the Silverdome in 1994. David DeWahey, welcome to Stateside.
7: Thank you for having me, April. It is an honor and a pleasure, and I'm really looking forward to covering this topic with you. It's near and dear to my heart.
6: What a time to be in the football world.
7: Yes, absolutely. And for me personally, it's multifactorial. We've got we're in the thick of it with our professional men's team and pre-professional women's team here at Detroit City FC. So if I could make a plug for them, they're in mid-season mode, and for the women, it's a very short, sweet season. So, you know, catch them while you can. But in addition to that, of course, we've got

0: The world's greatest sporting event, in my opinion, starting, I think, today. So what an exciting time to be a soccer fan.
1: I mean, what is it even like trying to do like regular season stuff while a lot of fans are laser focused on World Cup play?
0: Yeah, it's an interesting, juggling act because I think the World Cup speaks for itself, and I feel like historically in the United States, there's been a pretty significant spike in interest in the sport, which is going to, benefit organizations like ours regardless. But in the modern era, with things like watch parties and stuff like that, it's also a great opportunity to kind of get in on the action and have our efforts coincide a little bit and try and, create a little bit of simultaneous buzz. So really great opportunity for the club.
1: Not to mention the fact that those $10,000 tickets, like, that's going to be out of reach for the average
0: Yes.
1: Michigander. So,
0: Yeah.
1: how awesome that you guys present an opportunity for people to get excited and watch some quality games. Can you tell us a little bit about the watch parties that Detroit City FC is involved with?
0: Yes, we have so ultimately the organization has committed to kind of co-hosting all the games that the United States is involved in and Mexico. A number of those are going to be at Campus Martius. And today at 3 o'clock, when Mexico kicks off their World Cup campaign, we're doing an event at Los Galanes in Southwest Detroit. And so really just doing everything we can to bring as much attention as possible to our, our the games that are being played here by the country that most people or the countries that most people are going to be rooting for in this area between the United States, Canada, and Mexico. But also just, kind of being a platform for this tournament that happens every 4 years that, we want people to be have as much access to as possible.
1: David, there's been a certain amount of sideshow, I guess I'd say, in the logistics and some of the politics of getting the World Cup to North America. And I just wonder, if these games and the contests that are set up, is this at all dampened for you by all the sort of insanity that's going on with getting all these teams here, trying to find ways to get players and referees into the country smoothly and seamlessly?
0: Yeah, it's so, I mean, it's such a stark contrast. We have this, arguably the world's most popular and accessible sport. It should be so easy to advertise it. It should be so easy to host a tournament and have people naturally compelled to tune in. And yet we have these storylines that are like kind of the worst of what's going on in our country right now, politically and otherwise. And, interestingly, I have a 11-year-old boy and a 13-year-old girl at home who are like, super into soccer. They play the game, on for our youth club here at Detroit City FC. And so they're just growing into their love for the game. And, most of what my daughter in particular has been talking about is like, did you hear about that Somalian referee who's not able to be here? So, in some ways it's like, of course, soccer sheds light on, like football is life, and it sheds light on so much of what's going on off the field and outside of the white lines, much of which is unsavory right now. But I hope that it will also, as it always does, bring people together, offer opportunities for nations and political groups to do the right thing. My daughter was excited to tell me last night that they are finding a way to get that one referee some games in Canada, and so or maybe it was Mexico, but like they're finding workarounds and loopholes and ways to make things at least somewhat right. But yeah, it's interesting that we spend so much time these days talking about that which is outside the game.
1: You ready to jump in the Wayback Machine with me and talk about some World Cup history?
0: I would love to.
1: So the Pontiac Silverdome, for the kids these days who may not know, this was the Metro Detroit Stadium in Pontiac up until 2013. It was demolished in 2013. Were you, David? You look like a person who's on the younger side. Like, were you around for that game in '94 when the World Cup was played at the Silverdome?
0: I'd like to start by saying how kind you are to mention that. But I was turning 14 that fall, and so 1994 was really the first World Cup that I paid attention to. 1990 came and went, and all of a sudden I was into soccer. So a lot of my ability to follow that tournament was kind of retroactively. My mother's side of the family is German. My grandpa gave me the 1990 West Germany highlight film, like the tournament in review, and I watched it hundreds of times between 1990 and 1994.
1: Wait. Okay, so would this have been a VHS cassette?
0: It would. Yeah, for those, you know, just below, you know, in the generation that followed, that was how I watched most of my soccer until, you know, the 2000s came around and the technology shifted a little bit. But yeah, I would watch that tape and then rewind it and watch it again. And, you know, kind of fell in love with that West German team, but also just the tournament. It was really my first exposure to the tournament. So when 1994 came and it was in the United States and it was, you know, being shown in Detroit, it was just like perfect timing for me. It was lightning in a bottle in a lot of ways. And my dad and I were able to secure tickets to one of those four games at the Silver Dome. We got to see Brazil, Sweden.
1: Wow. How did that one come out?
0: It was a 1-1 draw. I have kind of a funny and almost really like special World Cup history in terms of my in-person experiences. I saw a 1-1 draw that featured the eventual champion in Brazil.
1: Brazil, yeah.
0: And then the other World Cup game that I've since been to live in 2006, I had the opportunity to travel to Germany and I saw France draw with South Korea 2-2. And France were a penalty shootout away from becoming the eventual champion of that tournament. So I was almost able to say that in the two World Cup games I had been to, I saw the eventual champion in their group phase game.
1: That's wild.
0: But, Italy broke my heart that year and they knocked France out in that final. So ruined my little fun fact, but it was still an amazing experience both times.
1: What are your memories of the vibe at the Silver Dome game?
0: Oh, I was mostly scared. You know, like I got caught up. I went to go to the bathroom. My dad and I got separated briefly and I got caught up in this like dancing marching band contingent of Brazilian fans. And it was like simultaneously like the greatest but scariest moment of my life. And after that, I was just kind of like overwhelmed by the environment. But once I settled in and I had my dad with me, it was just like, it was the most amazing sporting event I've ever been to. You know, the energy in the stadium, the way they reacted to the goals. The quality of the play was kind of lost on me at the time. You know, I think if I could go back and watch it now, I think I'd marvel even more at what I was seeing on the field. But it was like being a part of like a festival and a family reunion. And I don't know. I'm trying to think of a third thing to wrap. It was like kind of an amalgam of sensations, and it was amazing. And to be that close to the Brazilian fans who celebrate the game with such spirit, it's so like inherent in them. To kind of, you know, lean into these tournaments. It was just like really special to be that close to it.
1: I cannot think of a happier place to be captive than in a crowd of Brazilian soccer fans. That just,
0: well said.
1: That just sounds like peak experience.
0: Yeah, it was awesome. Stayed with me for sure.
1: People might remember that the grass that was installed in the Silver Dome for those games, that actually, like, they saved it. And for a time, wasn't it on a field at Belle Isle?
0: Yeah. I think the technology at the time was very unique because it was, I mean, correct me if I'm wrong. I think you alluded to it earlier. It was like the first ever, those games at the Silver Dome were the first ever indoor games for in World Cup history. But it's very important as it continues to be that any FIFA sanctioned event be played on grass. And so I think they had these like hexagonal plates that were like, you know, grown in a lab with grass, and they imported them for the game. And then when the matches were done, they transplanted everything over to Belle Isle and they had it all set up really nice right by the water. And it was, they have a sign. I think the sign still exists. It's very weathered now, but it was like, you know, 1994 World Cup field. Initially it was like really, really nice, but then as time wore on, it became just kind of any old field. But you know, to come full circle to the connection to Detroit City FC, my first experience, the thing that ultimately got me involved with the club, was that it started off as a co-ed recreational league called the Detroit City Football League, which Sean Mann started. 11 neighborhoods in Detroit played pickup soccer on that very field and on some of the adjacent fields at Belle Isle with goals made of PVC pipe. And it was just like very, you know, homemade, but that field was the site. So symbolic in a lot of ways.
1: David Dwyhee has been my guest today. He is coming to us from headquarters as one of the co-founders of Detroit City FC. David, thank you so much for talking to us, and thank you for sharing a little bit about what the club is up to in these World Cup days.
0: It's been my pleasure, April. Thank you for having me, and for everyone tuning in. I hope you all enjoy the tournament as much as I have in previous iterations.
1: While millions of people around the globe will be watching for their favorite teams and players in the World Cup, John Trey Rogers and Jackie Lynn Guevara will be watching the grass. Rogers and Guevara are turf researchers at Michigan State University. They spoke with Michigan Public Morning Edition host Doug Tribou.
2: In an article for the website The Conversation, you and your colleagues wrote about the elaborate process of getting the turf right for the World Cup. And it starts out with some ground rules, so to speak, that FIFA has laid out. What are the requirements for the FIFA World Cup pitches?
3: Number one is that we have to play all these games on natural grass. That in itself can be quite a challenge because of the 16 stadiums that are going to host World Cup games, 8 of those stadiums don't have natural grass in them. So this means that temporary fields have to be built. You know, the idea that some people might have is just laying grass over the top of the artificial turf. That's not considered World Cup conditions. So it's a much more elaborate construction process, bringing in root zone, bringing in drainage pipes, irrigation system, essentially building a temporary field inside these stadiums. And one of the things that FIFA was very demanding of is that we want our athletes to have a predictable surface from site to site, realizing, of course, we're in Vancouver at sea level in a dome. We're at Mexico City at 7,200 feet, just a few hundred miles from the equator, all the way back up to a place like Boston.
2: What makes the natural part of the turf that you developed tough enough to hold up?
4: The first is how the way we grew the sod or the grass. So there's like an impermeable layer, in this case, like a plastic. So if we grow grass on there, we put some sand or the soil, then put some seed in it. Just imagine that the roots will grow and it will hit the plastic and then it will grow laterally, creating this dense rooting system.
2: You noted in your article for The Conversation that FIFA requires real grass, but it also needs to be reinforced. Can you explain how you wove plastic into the real turf and why that's important?
3: The traffic that is on one game for a World Cup. Now, it's not just the player traffic. It's all the extra traffic, opening ceremonies, things of this nature. That traffic is equal to one Super Bowl. Well, if you think about that, there will be some stadiums that are going to have 9 Super Bowls over a relatively short period of time. So these fibers, these artificial fibers that are woven in, are extremely important for us for giving us that reinforcement. They are done in two types. One is a carpet that has these fibers in it that is actually done at the sod farm. The other is a stitching. And the stitching actually is taking place or took place after the turf was installed. There's a machine and it would have, you know, needles that would be punching into the ground. Those needles probably go anywhere, again, dependent, 4 to 7 inches into the ground.
2: Where were the bulk of the sods grown? Was that mostly in the southern climate in the U.S.?
3: So once the final recipe, which was 84% Kentucky bluegrass and a 16% perennial ryegrass. Once that was identified, then we were able to give that recipe to the various sod farms. There were 2 in Canada, 1 in Mexico, the rest were in the United States. So over the last 4 to 5 to 6 weeks, you might have seen a truck going around. You didn't know what it had in it, but there's a good chance it had, you know, several thousand square feet of grass in a refrigerated truck headed from Denver, Colorado to Atlanta, Georgia. It's been quite a logistical feat.
2: One question I had about the logistics is you have these massive rolls of sod, but they're they're obviously not the full size of a field. So you have seams between each piece of sod. How does that work to keep those together once they're laid out?
4: So the thing about, just imagine having a 2-inch layer of sand and grass and having the reinforcement, it gets really heavy that once you roll it down on a field, it won't move after that.
2: What happens to all the sod when the tournament's over?
4: So what happens to the sod? Really up to the stadium managers or the city on how they're going to use the sod right after the tournament.
2: Well, I don't know if you and your colleagues are soccer fans, but will you be able to enjoy watching any of the matches just for the sport itself? Or will you always be thinking about the grass over the next few weeks?
3: I'm rare that I look at any kind of event that's on natural grass and not spend a few minutes looking at the turf. But it doesn't take long before you really know whether or not a field is going to be pretty good. And I am going to go to a game with my family in Kansas City, so I'm very much looking forward to that as well.
4: I used to play a little bit of soccer, but I'm not a diehard fan. So whenever I watched, for example, the last World Cup during the penalties, I wasn't really focusing who's really kicking the ball. I'm more worried about the goal mouth, you know, keeping up with all the traffic that happened during the game. But yeah, I am really looking at the grass, very distracted by the grass.
2: Well, thank you both so much for your time.
3: You're very welcome.
4: Thank you. Thank you for your time as well.
1: That was Michigan State University turf researchers Jackie Guevara and John Trey Rogers talking to Morning Edition host Doug Tribou. In other stories we're following, technological innovation does amazing things for business productivity. Historically, it's also made radical changes for workers.
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1: That's part of a conversation we'll hear right after we take a break. You're with Stateside.
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1: This is Stateside. I'm April Baer. This summer is an extremely active season for Michigan's labor unions. We have several consequential elections ahead of us in August primary and beyond. Candidates for U.S. Senate, for Congress, for governor, and other offices will all be actively seeking union endorsements. At the same time, organized nurses in Southeast Michigan are in an entrenched strike with one of the region's largest health systems, now in its 8th month. And we also have auto workers in Three Rivers continuing a high-profile walkout at American Axle. Michigan's got a reputation as a union state. That association does not come out of nowhere. But overall, union membership in our state has been on the decline. According from data from the Labor Department, 23.7% of all employed Michiganders were union members back in 1995. Here we are 30 years later. That figure went from 23% to 13%. So what's changed since then? And maybe just as importantly, what hasn't? My guest today is Liz Ratzlaff. She's director of the Center for Labor and Community Studies at the University of Michigan Dearborn. Liz, welcome to Stateside. It's good to have you.
5: Thank you. Thanks for having me.
1: Before you were director of the center, I know you were an organizer yourself. Do you mind telling us a little bit about the work?
5: Yeah, absolutely. I got involved in the labor movement when I was a graduate worker at the University of Michigan and teaching as a graduate worker. And I was very interested in figuring out how best to bridge my academic studies, which is in conservation ecology, along with the power of the labor movement.
1: Okay, you're going to need to unpack that for me. Conservation ecology into labor? What's the through line?
5: Well, the same entities that are responsible for hiring and at times exploiting workers are the same entities that are responsible for different environmental destruction and exploitation of the planet. And while jobs versus the environment is often a really prevalent narrative that we have to choose between the environment or between jobs, good jobs for Michigan families, that's actually a myth. And those two things go hand in hand. We can't have healthy communities without a healthy environment that we're living in. And so I'm interested in helping workers and unions and communities, community organizations and researchers come together around identifying shared solutions to those shared problems.
1: In your present job at the center, what are some of the attitudes that you've encountered toward unions? Have you noticed any generational differences or gender differences in how people tend to feel?
5: Sure. So the Center for Labor and Community Studies at the University of Michigan Dearborn has been around for a really long time. So we've got a long-term view of how attitudes have changed both within and outside of the labor movement. But I think the thing that has not changed and that we see throughout generations is workers wanting a voice in their workplaces. They want better wages, of course, but also dignity and a voice at work. Sometimes the way in which those show up are different generationally. I know a lot of young workers that we talk to have the same concerns that workers have always had, but are looking to their unions and looking within their workplaces to help address things like affordable housing and healthcare costs and retirement security and things like AI and automation. And so the concerns aren't new. They're the same issues that have driven workers to organize together and have a collective voice. But the conditions in Michigan are changing.
1: The fact that there are fewer Michiganders who are organized right now, do you see that as a fundamental shift in the things that workers want from their employers?
5: Well, I think that often what's overlooked is where the decline in union members is occurring. And I think it's often an overlooked part of the story. So people hear union decline and imagine workers abandoning unions, but what's actually happening is that many of the sectors that built 20th century unionism have shrunk. So manufacturing remains highly unionized compared with a lot of other industries, but the manufacturing employment is a much smaller share of Michigan's workforce than it was 40 years ago. And meanwhile, sectors like healthcare and education and logistics, technology have grown dramatically. So part of the decline in union density is about the changing composition of the economy. The jobs that grew the fastest weren't always the ones where unions have been historically strongest. And we've seen the number of unionized people increasing. It's just that the overall number of jobs has increased a bit faster.
1: Do you see a passing of generational knowledge or institutional knowledge among workers? In the past, those factors have been pretty important to unions forming, but also to their surviving or maybe adapting.
5: Absolutely. We're seeing in Michigan and across the U.S. some big transitions within different institutions, including labor unions and leadership handoff to younger generations. But also one of the roles that we at the Labor Center play is helping to fill some of those gaps and ensuring that the skills and the experiences that folks need to be successful, whether it's in as a union steward or committee person, or even running for local office.
1: What kinds of skills do you mean?
5: We run all sorts of trainings from how to negotiate a contract, how to write contract language based on the conversations you're having with coworkers, to parliamentary procedure, how to run an effective meeting and be able to use a structure that allows everyone to participate, but also things like public speaking, how to be a voice in your community. What does it mean to be a political leader of a very diverse group of workers at this moment in time? And we also tailor specific trainings to unions in response to what their specific needs are. So nurses and healthcare professionals who have recently formed a union, we might help them use social media to get their message out to more members of the public in support of their work.
1: Maybe one reason why people might be surprised at to know that union membership has fallen. There was a huge fight in the state over right to work laws, which have been repealed in Michigan, meaning to say there are protections for the practice of organizing in workplaces, and the state has tended to not prioritize the wishes of workers who actively don't want to be a part of a union in a union shop. Would you say that those kinds of laws have played a role in decreasing the number of workers who are unionized, even though they're not active right now?
5: Mm-hmm. Yeah, I think that it's important to understand the indirect effects of policies like right to work. So in the immediate, members or people might not want to be members of their labor union. That in and of itself doesn't necessarily affect the number of workers who are represented by unions, but over time, it weakens unions. So what we've seen also with the repeal, while it's still very recent, we've seen a reverse of the long-term decline, and we've seen some increases in union members between 2023 and 2024. However, the biggest shift is actually for unions to be able to stabilize their membership and represent their workers. And so the biggest effect of repealing wasn't necessarily more unions immediately, but it is stronger unions. And we're seeing that throughout Michigan as well.
1: Liz, do you see the political profile of unions in Michigan declining at all?
5: I think that's an interesting question, and we'll see what the results of this upcoming midterms are, and how the role of endorsements shapes support for different candidates. But I think that what we can say is that we're seeing workers organizing in different ways than perhaps they have historically. And so we're seeing things like worker centers and tenant unions and different digital organizing networks and community and labor coalitions, strong coalitions that we've not seen in a long time. I'd say one of the important points to mention is that while we have the traditional labor movement, we also have a larger expansion of what unions are, how unions are working beyond the workplace, both within elections, but just within communities as well. And democracy is a connecting theme throughout these different campaigns.
1: If you're just joining us, my guest today is Liz Ratzlaff, director of the Center for Labor and Community Studies at the University of Michigan, Dearborn. Liz, we could go back several hundred years and talk about the ways in which technology and technological innovations have been entwined with workers' interests in union representation. I mean, going back to the early days of the Industrial Revolution, some new gadget changes workflow, eliminates some jobs and creates efficiency in workplaces. And folks want to know if their jobs will have a future. Can you talk a little bit about what's going on in workforces across Michigan right now, what you see as some of the big drivers that might be conducting workers toward more interest in representation?
9: Yeah, absolutely. I think the question isn't necessarily whether Michigan's economy is changing. It is. It's the question is really whether workers will have a seat at the table as it changes. And Michigan has always been at the center of industrial transformation, and we are at another major transition. You think of electric vehicles, battery manufacturing, artificial intelligence, data centers, healthcare expansions, and in these conversations and around the future of these industries, workers aren't just asking for assurances of well-paying jobs. They're asking what kinds of jobs will these industries create, who benefits from the growth, who gets to make decisions, and who's bearing the brunt of the costs of some of these rapid changes. And Michigan workers helped shape the industrial economy of the 20th century. And many workers want to help shape the economy for the 21st century as well. And I think that's why we're seeing parts of the labor movement becoming much broader, working with communities around some of these issues like data centers and automation and artificial intelligence as well.
1: What kinds of conversations are happening in labor movements about AI?
9: One of the interesting aspects about AI, and perhaps more specifically data centers, is that we know a lot of policymakers talk about data centers as major job creators, but the reality is a bit more complicated. They might create substantial construction employment during the building phase, for example, but typically employ relatively few permanent workers once operational. And so not every industry creates jobs in the same way. A battery plant, a hospital, a data center can all represent economic development, but they produce very different numbers and types of jobs. And that's why workers want a voice in shaping these investments. And I think something that's really interesting in conversations we've been having with workers are not whether or not we want jobs, but rather what are the kinds of industries that our communities need in the long term? And what are the jobs that we can help bring within those industries to help strengthen our communities?
1: Do you sense tension between the construction unions that might benefit from the larger builds right now and the unions in which jobs might be eliminated by an increased reliance on data centers and the kind of efficiencies that tech companies are making possible?
9: Sure. Yeah, there's always going to be tension between different industries and different groups of workers. And that's why having a strong multiracial labor movement that represents all different sectors of employment is so critical, and why spaces like ours that bring people together across sectors are really important, because it's those real deep relationships, the shared vision of what helps the working class that we need and able to be able to overcome some of those tensions. But we also have to remember that the labor movement in Michigan has faced, decades of anti labor attacks, and it's difficult for leaders to not be in the same mind frame of defense. But we're seeing, whether it's through May 1st May Day actions happening in Detroit, or different cross-union gatherings throughout the summer, or alignment of contracts, we're seeing unions come together and ultimately identify the fact that there's more shared interest among workers than there are disagreements, and those are the places for us to be prioritizing.
1: Liz, do you think there are ways for non-union workers who are in the majority in this moment, are there ways they can assert their needs and their interests even without the backing of organized unions?
9: Yeah, absolutely. While unions, and we see many unions adapting in ways to support workers who might not fit in the forms of collective organizing or traditional union model that we've seen, we're seeing lots of groups of workers organize in different ways, and unions are increasingly acting less like isolated institutions and more like part of a working class coalition. So worker centers, tenant unions, different worker advocacy organizations, which is particularly relevant for gig workers and other fragmented industries, are becoming more and more common, and working in partnership with parents and community groups and environmental organizations and faith communities, because the issues that people are facing affect people both inside the workplace and outside of the workplace.
1: Liz Ratzlaff is director of the Center for Labor and Community Studies at the University of Michigan's Dearborn campus. Liz, good talking to you. Thanks.
9: Thanks so much for having me.
1: That's all for Stateside for today. Our show's producers are Mike Blank, Ronia Cabansag, Michelle Jokishpolo, and April Van Buren. Our senior producer is Mercedes Mejia, and the executive producer of Stateside is Laura Weber Davis. Our interns are Molly Anderson, Nicholas Alumkal, Isabella Jacob, and Jaden Jefferson. We're a broadcast service of the University of Michigan. Thanks for listening. We'll see you tomorrow.
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0: 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You're listening to The Middle on Michigan Public. I'm Christopher Johnson.
1: A flesh-eating parasite is back in the United States and has ranchers on alert. What it means for the cattle industry and the price of beef. And tick-borne illness is on the rise.
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3: This is The Middle. I'm Jeremy Hobson. If you're just tuning in, The Middle is a national call-in show. 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This hour, we're asking, what is social media addiction doing to us? Tolliver, how can people reach us?
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3: I notice that every time I ask you that, you say it a little slower, like there's somebody writing in and saying, slow down, Tolliver. Listen, I didn't get the number. Okay. I'm joined by Dino Ambrosi, founder of Project Reboot. Dino, we heard a moment ago from Mark Zuckerberg there. How much responsibility do the social media companies have, in your view, for this problem?
5: They definitely have a lot of responsibility. And to be fair, I mean, I agree with some of what he said. You know, what he was touching on there, these apps having the potential to be positive for us if used in a social way, is very true. And having social connection in your life is actually one of the strongest defenses against tech addiction. I think what he's being dishonest about is these apps are not really designed to connect us anymore. They're designed to entertain us because that keeps us on the app for longer. So we watch more ads and they make more profit. And what we've seen in the work that we've done is one of the highest correlated variables with improving your relationship with technology is decreasing the level of loneliness that you're feeling in life. Mm. It is spending time with people in person, having high quality conversations. And that just doesn't really happen that much on social media platforms anymore. They can be used in that way, but they're not trying to make people use them in that way. Mm-hmm. And you may have noticed recently on Instagram, when you're scrolling through Reels, you'll see these little bubbles pop up that indicate which of your friends liked this video. And to-

0: This is 1A. I'm Jen White. In 1966, the United States declared victory over a destructive, flesh-eating parasite that devastated livestock. The New World screwworm is a fly whose larvae burrow into the living flesh of mammals. It was eradicated after a long campaign that involved releasing millions of sterile flies over infested areas. Last week, the New World screwworm came back. The U.S. Department of Agriculture confirmed 5 cases in Texas and New Mexico, 3 calves, a goat, and a dog. These are the first cases in the food supply in decades. Federal officials say the meat supply is safe, but the cattle industry is on high alert. The U.S. cattle herd is already at a 75-year low. Beef prices are high, and a screwworm outbreak could make it worse. Later in the show, we'll turn to another critter wreaking havoc. Ticks. The population is growing and spreading across the U.S., including in areas that haven't had to deal with ticks before. Emergency room visits for tick bites hit a 10-year high in April for that time of the year. And a growing number of Americans are discovering they've developed an allergy to red meat triggered by a tick bite. We'll get to all that and more, but first, the screwworm outbreak. Here to talk about the risks and what the government is doing is reporter Leah Douglas. She covers agriculture and energy for Reuters and has been following the outbreak. Leah, welcome back to the show.
1: So much for having me.
0: And Caitlin Jetalina is an epidemiologist, scientific communicator, and author of the Your Local Epidemiologist Substack. Caitlin, great to have you with us.
2: Thank you for having me.
0: So, Leah, first, tell us more about the New World screwworm. What is it?
1: New World screwworm is a bit of a misnomer. It's actually a fly, not a worm. It's a parasitic fly, and the screwworm can infest any warm-blooded animal. So you said mammals, that includes livestock, but also pets, wildlife, and in some rare cases, people.
0: Now, 5 cases were recently detected in the U.S. This hasn't been seen in decades. What's the risk of further spread?
1: The experts that I've spoken to have said that they do expect the screwworm fly to continue to spread. As you said, this was a pest that was eradicated from the U.S. in the 60s and really pushed really far south through Central America all the way to the Darien Gap through a collaborative effort between the U.S. and Mexico and Central American countries. And it's been encroaching further northward for the last several years. And now that it's crossed into Texas, there is an expectation that it will continue to spread. However, there are treatments and the federal government is pouring resources into this, which I'm sure we'll discuss too.
0: Yeah. Caitlin, what do symptoms look like for animals and for people?
2: Yeah, this is an incredibly painful experience. Like the previous speaker said, this is where eggs hatch into tissue and further burrow into, and it's exactly as bad as it sounds. The living flesh really hurts, and it smells a lot, and it is fatal if it's untreated.
0: What's the treatment for the parasite?
2: It really is a combination of things there. This is one of those moments where ivermectin, I don't know if you guys remember that from COVID, can be used for animals. The effectiveness among humans is unclear, but it does remain on off-label use, and there is positive anecdotal evidence for human use as well.
0: Now, the reappearance of screwworm in the U.S. wasn't a surprise to the Department of Agriculture and people in the cattle industry. We got this message from Tom Patterson. He's president of the New Mexico Cattle Growers Association.
3: This is something we've known was coming for the past 12 to 18 months. The only question was when it would happen, and now we have that answer.
0: Aaliyah, what is the government doing to try to contain the outbreak?
1: Well, I've heard exactly that sentiment from so many people I've spoken to, whether they're along the Texas-New Mexico border or, you know, working in the federal agencies. The administration has been working for at least a year to try to stand up preparation for what was really seen as an inevitability that the screwworm would cross into the U.S. They've surged personnel from the USDA to southern Texas. There's been efforts between animal health, drug makers, and the federal government to build a stockpile of treatments. The Food and Drug Administration has issued about a dozen emergency use authorizations, to enable fast tracking of treatments that can be used in pets and livestock. So it has been a multi-agency public-private effort over the last year that now is being put to the test by this growing number of cases.
4: Well, there's been a lot of finger pointing about who exactly is to blame for the parasite's reintroduction into the U.S. Here's Secretary of Agriculture Brooke Rollins at a press conference in Texas on Monday.
5: We have been prepared and preparing since early last year for the reemergence in America. Now, this does trace back to the last administration and the open border policy and the movement of millions of people and their animals up through from South America through Central America.
4: Now, Leah, we hear there Rollins putting responsibility on the Biden administration, but what do we know about how the fly came back to the U.S.?
1: Certainly, livestock movement is a significant factor there. There's been some reporting and some discussion that perhaps illegal movement of livestock across, you know, sort of circumventing the procedures that we're trying to keep pests like this suppressed in Central America and in Mexico, perhaps contributed to the spread. The Biden administration was working on screwworm in the sort of months before the administration ended. The pest started moving north about 2022, 2023. And so there were efforts under the last administration to start preparing. At the time, it was still in far southern Mexico, so it wasn't nearly at the urgency level that it's become under this administration. So there has been finger pointing, and the government of Mexico has rebuffed some of the Department of Agriculture's blame southward for the spread.
4: Well, it's also important to note that under DOGE, the Animal and Plant Health Inspection Service in the USDA lost employees as part of the cuts to the federal workforce. But the Trump administration also made cuts at the USDA, and some of the programs targeted were monitoring and responding to the New World screwworm. So has that played a role in this resurgence?
1: So the Animal and Plant Health Inspection Service, which is the arm of the USDA that manages animal disease outbreaks, saw about a 25% attrition of staff last year, between normal attrition, but primarily people who are taking some of the buyouts that were led by DOGE. And the administration has said that, or Brooke Rollins has said, that there's been no impact. She said zero impact on the screwworm response from those cuts. However, Democratic senators and some veterinarians, some ranchers in Texas are concerned about the quality of the USDA response and have raised the specter of these staff departures as a potential risk as the outbreak continues.
4: We got this question from Will, who asks, what is the difference between screwworms and blowflies? Does North America also need to worry about blowflies? Caitlin, what can you tell us?
2: Screwworms are a type of blowflies. They are part of the same family and not as fatal or impactful as the cousins, but they are related and something for us epidemiologists continue to keep an eye on.
4: Well, let's turn back to Tom Patterson of the New Mexico Cattle Growers Association. This is what he says he's doing on his ranch to monitor livestock.
3: We pay attention to wounds, irritated behavior, animals that are separating themselves from the herd, loss of appetite, head shaking, unusual odors, or the presence of maggots in a wound. If possible, and sometimes it's not possible, we're going to be postponing elective procedures that create open wounds until we know more about the extent of the situation.
4: Leah, you've been talking to ranchers. What are they telling you about the potential impact on the cattle industry and the meat supply?
1: Well, the USDA has estimated that a widespread outbreak of screwworm in Texas could cost the industry there about $1.8 billion. In terms of, and some factors that could contribute to that are the costs associated with that heightened monitoring that was just described, the administering of treatments, the veterinary care, and so on. So there is a potential economic impact to the livestock industry. And we also know, if you're shopping for beef in the grocery store, prices have of beef have been very high. That's been contributed to in part by the border closure between the U.S. and Mexico. The U.S. has not been importing cattle from Mexico as one of the measures to keep screwworm at bay. So there also could be a consumer impact down the line of potentially even higher beef prices.
4: Well, Caitlin, just to be clear, because I'm sure people who eat beef right now are wondering, is it safe to eat beef?
2: It is. Beef is safe to eat. This one of the main reasons, I mean, there's two main reasons. One, if the animal dies, the larvae basically abandon ship. And so there's that. Then if the cows are infected, the meat is no good, and so they aren't slaughtered. And this is why this parasite is just so problematic, right? When cattle are infected, both the meat and the hide are damaged and considered a loss to the rancher.
4: Well, that's Caitlin Jedalina. She's an epidemiologist and scientific communicator. She founded the Substack, Your Local Epidemiologist. She's staying with us to talk about another parasite, ticks. Also with us today, reporter Leah Douglas. She covers agriculture and energy for

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0: Good evening. 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
0: In the Michigan Public weather forecast for this evening, rain is likely with a chance of thunderstorms. Windy, lows near 60, a little bit warmer near Detroit. For tomorrow, mostly sunny and milder. Windy at times, highs tomorrow from the mid-70s to around 80. And looking out to Saturday, more sunshine, highs in the 80s. Michigan Public is 91.7 Ann Arbor and Detroit, 91.1 in Flint, 91.3 in Port Huron, 89.7 in Lansing, and 104.1 in Grand Rapids. 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
3: This is 1A. I'm Jen White. We're talking today about two parasites that are drawing concern in the U.S. We just heard about the New World screwworm, which is threatening the cattle industry in particular. Now let's turn to the second parasitic concern. You're walking in the woods or some tall grass. You come home and there, a tiny speck on your skin. It's a tick. That experience is getting more common as the U.S. tick population grows and spreads. Ticks are responsible for spreading roughly 90% of all vector-borne diseases in the U.S. Lyme disease is the most common, but other infections are on the rise too, like the tick bite-induced meat allergy called alpha-gal syndrome. And just to add insult to injury, a tiny tick bite can even attract a screwworm looking for a spot to lay its destructive eggs. So how can you protect yourself, and what should you do if you are bitten by a tick? Caitlin Jedalina is still with us. She's an epidemiologist and scientific communicator. She writes the Substack, Your Local Epidemiologist. And joining us now is pathologist Dr. Bobby Pritt. She chairs the Mayo Clinic's Division of Clinical Microbiology, where she specializes in parasitic and vector-borne infections. She's also helped discover two new tick-borne pathogens, including one that causes Lyme disease. Dr. Pritt, welcome to 1A.
4: Thank you for having me.
3: So April is the start of tick season, and this year emergency room visits for tick bites were higher than in the 10 previous Aprils. Why are we seeing this increase?
4: Well, I think that the ticks are out and biting, and with the earlier start to our spring, the ticks started coming out as soon as the ground thaws and the snow melts, and now we're having people with the increased awareness of tick bites getting exposed to ticks and realizing that they could pose a significant health threat to them, so they're going to their healthcare providers.
3: So you said these ticks could pose a threat to their health. Are we seeing a corresponding increase in tick-borne disease?
4: Well, we are, yes.

0: Yes, and actually, if you look at cases of tick-borne diseases in the United States, they've more than doubled since 2004. Every year, they continue to go up.
1: Caitlin, what are the most common diseases ticks carry?
2: The most common, I mean, so there's over 900 species of ticks, but only about 20 tick-borne diseases. So not every tick you encounter will give you a disease. I think that's important to know. But the most common tick-borne disease is Lyme disease. It's this bacterial infection transmitted by two species of ticks in the United States. And it's most common because this black-legged tick has a relatively broad distribution, and this bacteria that it can carry is well-established populations, mainly in white-footed mice as well as white-tailed deer reservoirs.
1: So you said two species of ticks carry Lyme disease, and the long-footed tick was one of them?
2: One of them is the black-legged tick.
1: Black-legged tick, and what's the other?
2: I'm actually not entirely sure.
1: Dr. Pritt, any insight there?
0: Yeah, I can jump in. It's the western black-legged tick, Ixodes pacificus, which is found on the West Coast, versus the one that we know in the Northeast and the Upper Midwest, which is Ixodes scapularis. They're cousins.
1: Is there anything distinctive about these ticks that might help someone identify them, Dr. Pritt, if they find one?
0: Yeah, well, they're pretty small, but one thing to keep in mind is that as they start feeding on you, as disgusting as that sounds, they're drinking your blood, and they get larger, and they can be quite large. But the tiny size when they first bite you can be very challenging. In fact, the nymphal tick is the size of a poppy seed. And then even the adult ticks are only about the size of a sesame seed. So I think that's significant to know when people are checking themselves for ticks. They might think of what we call the dog tick dermacentor, which is a little larger, but you really have to look for those tiny little specks, like you said in your opening.
1: Well, ticks and the diseases they carry are showing up in parts of the country where people didn't previously really worry about them. For example, the Lone Star tick, which was primarily found in the South, in recent years, it's shown up in the Northeast and in the Great Lakes. Why are we seeing ticks in new places, Dr. Pritt?
0: Well, part of it is just their natural expansion, and they can be carried by migratory birds, they can be carried on deer, but then also the weather is supportive of their continued expansion. Ticks do well when it's warm and humid. They don't do so well in the dry areas, so there may be some parts down south where we'll see less ticks in the future, but in the north, we know that our winters have been milder, and with that climate change, those aggressive Lone Star ticks are more able to survive our winter. In fact, we now know the Lone Star ticks are established in Wisconsin. They're coming up into Minnesota where I live, and we have very harsh winters. And they're all up the northern seaboard, right up into New England.
1: Well, Caitlin, you mentioned Lyme being the most common and probably familiar tick-borne illness. But what are some of the others?
2: Yeah, I mean, I think one of the most fatal tick-borne diseases is the U.S. Rocky Mountain spotted fever, but it is rare, so that's good news. Between 250 and 6,000 cases occur in the United States every year, but the mortality rate is high, up to 30% without prompt treatment. This one can usually occurs in five states: North Carolina, Tennessee, Oklahoma, Arkansas, and Missouri. But again, I think you said it earlier, one of the most talked about tick-borne diseases beyond Lyme disease is the alpha-gal syndrome.
1: And we'll talk more about that in a moment. Dr. Pritt, Health and Human Services Secretary Robert F. Kennedy Jr. announced a multi-million dollar plan to tackle Lyme and tick-borne illnesses. Tell us about those initiatives.
0: Sure, I'd be happy to. I was involved in some of the earlier initiatives back in 2020 to 2022. This is a new initiative now, though, where there is a national goal of reducing Lyme disease by 25% by 2023. So less than 10 years to go now. And there have been some important new investments in tick control research, next generation diagnostics, which is what I do, is the diagnosis of Lyme disease, additional findings for research on alpha-gal syndrome. And I think what's nice to know is there's a real focus on patient care, public awareness, and also some of the ongoing symptoms that people experience with Lyme disease after they've been treated but continue to have ongoing health symptoms.
1: Well, Caitlin, it is summer. We're in peak season. Many of us plan to spend a lot of time outside. What's the best way to protect ourselves?
2: Yes, and we should be spending time outside. It brings so much joy. And the great thing is that we can implement multiple layers to prevent tick bites. And if we prevent tick bites, we prevent the risk of illness. Insecticide on clothing really helps. Put it on shoes and pants. Effective repellents like DEET protect for about 6 to 8 hours. Other things like light colored clothing and pants tucked into socks improve the visibility of crawling ticks on clothing. And once you're done going outside, check for ticks, right? Ticks climb up your body, seeking really a suitable feeding site, right? Warm, moist, protective spots. It can take 15 minutes to hours for them to really select a location like your groin or armpits or behind the ear. So be sure to check all crevices before spending time outdoors. Also, other tips, shower after being in these tick habitats within 2 hours. It helps wash off these crawling things. And then remove ticks promptly if you see one. I think that most pathogens can be transmitted if a tick feeds for a certain duration. So like mechanical remover, like literally using tweezers, is really the only recommended method.
1: And you talked about areas where ticks may be more present. Are there places we should maybe avoid or be particularly cautious if we visit them?
2: I mean, across the United States, the most Lyme disease is up in the Northeast, although we are starting to see it spread more and more. And in the environment, it's tall grass. These boogers sip on tall grass, and they can easily jump to us while we're hiking or while we're out in the outside.
1: Now, there are a lot of products out on the market. There are also, you know, natural and homemade insect repellents. What's a baseline that we should look for if we're searching for a repellent that will work against ticks, Caitlin?
2: I mean, really look for DEET, right? There's a lot of natural, or like you said, homemade tick repellents, and they're not necessarily safer or more effective. DEET has over 70 years of data demonstrating safety and effectiveness. These essential oil-based repellents are ineffective and also can be dangerous, especially for young children and pets.
1: Well, it's not just humans who are susceptible to tick-borne disease. We've heard from several of you about your pets. Barbie in Indiana left us this voicemail.
3: When we were kids back in the 70s, we had a bunch of dogs and cats outside because we had a farm. We hardly ever had ticks on them, and if we did, we just picked them off. We didn't have flea collars and tick collars and none of that stuff. Now, it's unheard of. You cannot leave your dog without protection because they'd be loaded with ticks.
1: And Wendy lives in the Catskill Mountains of New York.
4: I have had many ticks on me, and I have had Lyme previously. But what I'm really concerned about are my dogs because they are always picking up ticks. My worry is that these flea and tick medication that's available is just not working because my animals get that every month, yet they continually contract Lyme disease from tick bites.
1: Barbie, Wendy, thanks for those messages. Dr. Pritt, what do we know about the protections available for animals? Do they work?
0: Well, they do when they're used properly, and thankfully there are a number of different things we can do for our pets. As we were just talking about, prevention is still the best defense, preventing those tick bites to begin with. But, well, let's just talk about dogs. They probably have the best established protections. They have the oral medications, the topical products, the tick collars. They also have a Lyme disease vaccine for dogs, which is highly effective. So all of those things are important in protecting your pets. I'll also add, though, that pets are also an important method of bringing ticks into the household. And so, as we were discussing, checking yourself for ticks when you come inside after being outdoors, don't forget to check your pets, too, because they could bring ticks into the house. Even if the ticks aren't biting them, they could then bite you.
1: We're speaking to Mayo Clinic pathologist Dr. Bobby Pritt, also with us epidemiologist Caitlin Jedalina. I'm Jen White. You're listening to 1A. Dr. Pritt, you mentioned a Lyme vaccine for dogs. Why isn't there one for humans, too?
0: Well, it's interesting you say that. There used to be a Lyme disease vaccine, but at the time it wasn't the risk. Lyme disease was not the risk it is today, and there just wasn't a large demand for it. So it was pulled from the market, not because it wasn't efficacious, but just because it was low sales and poor public acceptance.
1: And so do you see now with this higher presence of ticks that might come back on the market, that there may be increased demand for it?
0: Yes, so there actually are a number of organizations working on a Lyme vaccine. The Pfizer Valneva vaccine is probably the furthest along. They recently reported their phase 3 trial results, which showed about a 75% efficacy against Lyme disease. And they are planning to submit the vaccine to the regulatory authority soon. So I think we should keep our eye out on what's going on with Lyme disease vaccines. There hopefully will be something available in the coming years.
1: Well, we got this question from Jill, who says, we give our dog a preventative pill for ticks. Is there anything similar in development for humans? Dr. Pritt, I'm coming back to you on that one.
0: Yeah, there's not really a preventative pill that would probably be widely accepted by humans. I think we're more used to vaccines and preventing disease. And as I mentioned, there are some vaccines, one that's actually quite along, and there are others as well that hopefully will be on the market in the coming years. So I think probably what we'll be looking at is people that are at risk of Lyme disease, people that go outdoors often, people that live in highly endemic Lyme disease areas should really consider getting this Lyme disease vaccine when it becomes available.
1: Oh, Caitlin, if you do find a tick on your body, what should you do beyond removing it? What should you do?
2: Yeah, you remove it. Like I said, first of all, most ticks do not cause disease, but if, you know, remove it nonetheless, and it must feed for a certain duration. So use those tweezers, but then look out for symptoms too, in, you know, the next few hours to day or two. And then if you do have symptoms and you think it may be due to a tick, call your physician.
1: Now, the CDC says only 70-80% of people infected with Lyme disease will get that telltale bullseye rash around a tick bite. So, Dr. Pritt, what else should people watch for?
0: Well, there are a number of other symptoms and signs that may be present with Lyme disease. For example, people early on may have a little bit of a fever, fatigue, headache, muscle aches and joints. But as we were just saying, the bullseye rash is not always present, or it may be in a part of the body where people may not see, like on their scalp or their back. So really, any time that someone feels like they just have these symptoms and they've been potentially outdoors exposed to ticks, it's a good sign to go to your healthcare provider and mention that you've potentially had tick exposure.
1: And what about symptoms in dogs, Dr. Pritt? How might symptoms of Lyme disease present in them?
0: Well, dogs are a little different because they can't tell you if they're feeling tired or have muscle aches or pains, but the way that they act can be observed usually by their owners. If they aren't as energetic, they don't appear to be as agile when they're playing. Usually it's a little bit more subtle in pets, though.
1: Mm-hmm. And is there a benefit to saving a tick that you've removed from your skin or from your animal?
0: I recommend saving it if it's been attached for a while and it's engorged. And there are actually some areas of the country where there's a lot of Lyme disease, where if you find an engorged tick on your body, that would be indication to go to your healthcare provider. Bring the tick, you can get it identified. And if it's identified as a black-legged tick, in certain circumstances, the healthcare provider could actually give a dose of an antibiotic called doxycycline to prevent Lyme disease. But that's only if the tick's been attached for 36 hours or more, or it's very visibly engorged, meaning it's been there for long enough to transmit Lyme disease.
1: We're discussing ticks and the growing risk of tick-borne disease. We're here with Dr. Bobby Pritt, a pathologist and clinical microbiologist at the Mayo Clinic, specializing in parasitic and tick-borne infections. Also with us, epidemiologist and scientific communicator Caitlin Jetalina. Kristen emailed us about her long journey to a Lyme diagnosis. I saw 13 doctors and none of them believed my symptoms were real or thought they were relevant. I was told I was just stressed out and that I could use to lose some weight. After 18 months of this, I was losing the ability ability to walk and couldn't remember the steps to make coffee. I decided to use my remaining mental and physical resources to find a medical practice that took on hard cases. I got a diagnosis, active Lyme disease. The whole system is blind to Lyme disease and associates it only with tick bites and bullseye rashes. I hadn't had a tick bite in decades and never got a rash. Well, when we come back, we'll have more on Lyme disease and alpha-gal syndrome, and we'd love your questions. Email us at 1A@WAMU.org. We'll be right back.

0: 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You're listening to 1A on Michigan Public. I'm Christopher Johnson. The BBC World Service starts at 11 and continues overnight.
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6: Let's get back to ticks and the diseases they carry. We're here with epidemiologist and scientific communicator Caitlin Gentilina. She writes the Substack, Your Local Epidemiologist. Also with us, Dr. Bobbi Pritt. She's a pathologist and clinical microbiologist at the Mayo Clinic, specializing in parasitic and tick-borne infections. She helped discover two new tick-borne pathogens, including one that causes a rare type of Lyme disease. We got this email from Mary, who says, I live in an area where deer are prevalent. I have loved watching them. I have fenced off an area for my dog. I have socks treated with an insecticide, but I am still afraid of walking through my yard and my dog around the neighborhood. Dr. Pritt, I mean, how concerned does Mary need to be about taking the dog on a walk or just walking through a yard that has a mowed lawn?
7: Well, the mowed lawn will definitely help her, and the fact that it's fenced off keeping the deer out is also going to be helpful. But if there are deer around and tall grasses, there is a potential that ticks could get into her yard. But it seems like she's doing the right things. I think it's always a balance. You want to be able to go out and enjoy the great outdoors and do the things you enjoy. But then understanding that there is this risk from tick bites, I would say to her to continue doing all the great things she's doing, but not stop living life, and also using those additional methods, such as checking for ticks when she comes in from outdoors. And hopefully that would be a good balance for her to still be able to get outdoors.
6: Well, we've also had several people write in to ask about the use of permethrin to treat clothing. And Caitlin, can you tell us about whether permethrin is a useful tool in treating clothing if you're trying to avoid ticks? I believe it's an insecticide of some sort.
8: Yeah, it is effective. It kills ticks upon contact, and it is best to apply those to shoes and pants. You must let it dry fully, but it can last for several washes once you put it on. So it is a great use for prevention.
6: So Dr. Pritt, how important is it to be treated and tested quickly for Lyme disease? Or I should say that in the other direction, tested and then treated quickly for Lyme disease. If you have a bite, if you start to have symptoms, how much does the timing matter?
7: It is quite important to get seen and by your healthcare provider and then get treated. We know that the risk of having dissemination of Lyme disease goes up if you're not treated early. So if someone is potentially going to have Lyme disease, they should be seen by their healthcare provider. Certainly, if they have a bullseye rash, which is the classic sign, they should go to the physician and be treated for Lyme disease, because in Lyme endemic areas, that is diagnostic of Lyme disease. There are also other complications that can occur if you're not treated early. So early seeing your healthcare provider, early diagnosis, and early treatment are all keys to helping to protect people.
9: But we've heard from several listeners about having difficulty getting diagnoses, especially early on, Dr. Pritt. Why is that?
7: Well, I think it depends on where you are in the country. There are some areas that don't have as much Lyme disease as others. There are some physicians and healthcare providers that may not be familiar with all of the recommendations for preventative measures and for treatment of Lyme disease. So I think people will have different experiences based on where they've gone to. In endemic areas, it's usually easy to find someone who's well-versed in Lyme disease prevention and treatment. But unfortunately, everyone's experiences can differ a little.
9: Caitlin, what is the treatment for Lyme disease? You mentioned antibiotics early on.
8: Yeah, that's right. And treating the symptoms. I think that the question, though, around chronic Lyme disease is a bit different. And that's when those who report symptoms long past taking those antibiotics and getting bit by a tick with Lyme.
9: And we'll talk more about that in just a moment. But we first got this question from Mike in D.C., who asks, is it true that Lyme disease can lie dormant for years, Dr. Pritt?
7: There really isn't evidence that someone who's been treated for Lyme disease will have persistent infection. But it is true, if someone has Lyme disease and they were never treated, then yes, the bacteria can stay in your body. And in a significant number of people, it will actually disseminate in about 60% of cases from that initial bite to other parts in the body, including other areas of the skin, the joints, the nerve, the heart, the eyes, even the brain. And so that gets back to your previous question about why prompt treatment is so important.
9: And tell us more about some of those symptoms that people may experience if the disease lingers in their bodies.
7: Well, some of the ones that people would be most familiar with would include arthritis and involvement of the nerves. Some people will develop Bell's palsy, where they will have a paralysis of the side of their face. So one side of their face, they won't be able to smile or close their eye to the same extent as the other. The arthritis is also very serious, and that can be swelling of usually a large joint, like a knee, that can last for years and obviously be very debilitating, difficult to treat as well.
9: Here's a message we got from Jake in Alexandria, Virginia, about his experience with Lyme disease.
10: I was bitten by an infected tick when I was in eighth grade. I got the classic bullseye rash and high fever. Eventually, my doctor figured out what was wrong, and I got on antibiotics and felt better, but I still attribute some of my ongoing fatigue issues to Lyme disease. There have been a number of studies about maybe long-term impact of Lyme disease, and that's an area that I hope continues to get studies researched.
9: Thanks for that message. Caitlin, there is some controversy around the idea of chronic Lyme disease. Tell us more.
8: Yeah, I mean, first of all, I just want to say, you know, chronic Lyme disease or having symptoms for a long time is incredibly frustrating. It can be very debilitating and just full of awfulness. Some doctors call this chronic Lyme disease. The CDC calls it post-treatment Lyme disease syndrome. But it doesn't have a clear, conclusive answer or really diagnosis. And the answer is we don't really know what's causing this. We don't have good evidence that it's bacteria still living in the body, which is the assumption kind of baked into the term of chronic Lyme. There is some recent work suggesting that it's not the bacteria that persists, but maybe the components of them that remain and trigger inflammation. But regardless, antibiotics for weeks over weeks over weeks won't get rid of it. And it is a condition that we don't have a lot of answers to. Sometimes when really properly investigated, some people with this post-treatment Lyme disease syndrome end up having another condition that responds to therapy, like fibromyalgia or rheumatoid arthritis. But we still have a lot of unanswered questions, like that caller mentioned. We still need a lot of work into this area.
9: Well, here's another question we got from Christine, who says, I've had a few friends whose lives were destroyed by Lyme disease. There's a common understanding in our community that it can be sexually transmitted. Is that true? Dr. Pritt?
11: There's no evidence at this point that this is a sexually transmitted disease. It certainly would not be the predominant means. It's really linked to that tick bite.
9: Well, as the number of Lyme cases rises, the market for treatment is growing, but not all treatments are backed by science. Caitlin, what can you tell us about this boom in alternative tests and treatments for Lyme disease?
8: Well, it's kind of what we're seeing across the board, not just with Lyme disease, but a lot of people desperate for solutions and the wellness industry coming in, not only for treatments or natural like tick repellents or prevention, but also non-standard tests and inappropriate alternatives to FDA and IDSA approved methods. And there's just this complex network of fraudulent and people taking advantage of a lot of this fear, as well as suffering that some of these patients are having.
9: So Dr. Pritt, what do you want people to know or think about before they consider pursuing alternative treatments?
11: Yes, I think it's important to really use reputable physicians that have experience in this area, going to places that are backed in science and following guidelines that are really backed in science. As a scientist myself and a physician that cares for patients, those are really important things I would look for.
9: And Caitlin, what about you?
8: Yeah, I mean, I agree, you know, but it's really hard, especially online, to know who is reputable and who is not. And it's really challenging to know where to turn to if you don't have a regular provider. And so some information, places to go get information. You know, the CDC website, I will say, has been tainted in some places, like vaccines, but I still do trust the tick section. And on that website, you have tick species by region, disease risk, and prevention. State health department pages also have a lot of information for your specific area and what ticks you may specifically encounter, as well as there are some, you know, nature and wildlife resources too. But number one is to try to find a reputable scientist or a physician and then go to some of these resources.
9: We're talking to epidemiologist and scientific communicator Caitlin Jettelina. She writes the Substack, Your Local Epidemiologist. Also with us, Dr. Bobby Pritt. She's a pathologist and clinical microbiologist at Mayo Clinic, specializing in parasitic and vector-borne infections. We're also hearing from you. Jay emailed, I have a friend who was diagnosed with alpha-gal syndrome after being exposed to ticks in a homeless encampment. After he got back on his feet, he's been advocating for alpha-gal testing for the homeless, for charity groups to consider alternatives to red meat and milk, and of course, housing assistance. I'm Jen White. You're listening to 1A. Well, as we just heard there, not all tick-borne illnesses are from pathogens, as Lyme disease is. Alpha-gal syndrome is an allergy to red meat and dairy. It's triggered by tick bites, and it's on the rise. Debbie Nichols and Candace Mathis told us they've been living with the condition since 2019.
12: Even after 7 years, I still have to wonder whether a food, medication, or unexpected exposure could trigger a reaction. Last year alone, I used 11 Epi auto-injectors, and because one isn't always enough, I typically carry at least three with me everywhere I go.
13: People really have to become their own detective, their own advocate. They have to research ingredients to make sure that they're safe. And this is also a burden on their loved ones as well, so it's a huge learning curve.
9: Debbie and Candace run a blog called Two Alpha Gals, where they share tips and tricks for living with the condition. Caitlin, what causes alpha-gal syndrome?
8: It's really quite interesting. Like you said, it's not an infection, but it's an allergy. So after feeding on mammal blood, This Lone Star tick carries this sugar molecule called alpha-gal in its gut. And when it bites a person, there's really small trace amounts of that sugar that slip into the body through its saliva. And because humans don't naturally carry alpha-gal, our immune system sometimes, and what we're seeing with these alpha-gals, is treat it as foreign and start making antibodies against it. And later, when that same person eats red meat or other animal products, the immune system recognizes that alpha-gal again, and it triggers this allergic reaction, often several hours after a meal.
9: Dr. Pritt, is this a curable condition?
11: Well, unfortunately, no. At this point, it's treatable, but the treatment involves avoiding any type of meat that could have this alpha-gal protein, which would be any type of non-primate mammalian meat. Thankfully, it does not include fish or birds. But still, as we just heard from the person who had called in, you have to wait for many, many years before the level of these antibodies against alpha-gal go down so that you can safely eat meat again.
9: Well, we got this from Laura, who emails, this area is experiencing an upsurge in tick bites. Both our pharmacist and primary providers have stated it has increased in our area. We need a vaccine. With climate warming, more and more people will be exposed to Lyme and other tick-borne diseases. It is a ticking time bomb. Where's the sense of urgency in the medical community about this? Dr. Pritt, you're working in this area of research. What are your colleagues saying about it? Where are you seeing new research being done?
11: Well, for alpha-gal syndrome, we have testing, but it's really just tests detecting the antibodies to alpha-gal, people that develop this allergy. It's really more in the immunology field. Unfortunately, we don't have a vaccine for it because it's sort of like an allergy, the way people have allergic reactions to other types of things, except it's more of a delayed response. So in this area, there's not really any groundbreaking research yet.
9: When it comes
11: to areas, though, of course, we have significant improvements in testing in the pipeline.
9: Well, we're hearing from lots of people who are saying they're either scared or grossed out. I mean, Caitlin, how concerned should people be right now about tick-borne illness?
8: I think it's really important, and I've said this a few times, is that not every tick you encounter will give you a disease. And that's because several things need to fall into place, right? It needs to be the right species of tick. It needs to have the right pathogen inside that tick. It has to have the right bite, right? It takes a minimum attachment time. And the immune system also just doesn't clear it before it causes illness. And so, like the other speaker said, ticks are not a reason to not go outside. Going outside is an incredible experience and helps with mental health. And in the case of Lyme disease, the risk of illness following a tick bite in an endemic area is low, about 1 to 5%. So, you know, be vigilant, understand where the risks lay, prevent those tick bites, but don't necessarily stop going outside.
9: Dr. Pritt, anything you'd add?
11: Yeah, I would agree with everything Caitlin just said. I would think of tick bite prevention as just something you do as part of your routine day. If you're putting on your sunscreen and you're going outdoors and gardening, put on your tick repellent as well. Be considerate or conscientious of what your environment is, and then just enjoy your day.
9: That's Dr. Bobby Pritt. She's a pathologist and expert in vector-borne diseases at the Mayo Clinic. Also with us, Caitlin Jettelina, an epidemiologist, and you can find her writing on Substack at your local epidemiologist. Caitlin, Dr. Pritt, thanks for joining us. Today's producer was Claire Muffson. This program comes to you from WAMU, part of American University in Washington, distributed by NPR. I'm Jen White. Nyla Boodoo is with you tomorrow for the Friday News Roundup. Hope you tune in. Thanks for listening, and we'll talk more soon. This is 1A.

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1: And you're listening to Michigan Public. Thanks for tuning in this morning. I'm Doug Tribou. President Trump is trying to downsize the U.S. Forest Service and eliminate wildfire and smoke research as the American West is facing what could be an epic summer fire season. We'll have more details on that story in about 15 minutes.
2: On the next Fresh Air, an interview with Marjane Satrapi, the Iranian-French author of the graphic novel Persepolis, about growing up in Iran during and after the Islamic Revolution. She died last week. Also, actor Andrew Scott, the hot priest in Fleabag, Moriarty in the series Sherlock, and co-star of the new film Pressure. Join us.
1: That's Fresh Air today at noon here on Michigan Public. Checking some of the morning's top news headlines, the European Union is set to implement a new set of rules governing how each of its 27 member states will deal with irregular migration and asylum seekers. The European Migration and Asylum Pact is the culmination of years of grueling negotiations that overhauled the previous system, which was widely considered a failure and gave far-right parties a potent issue to win votes. President Donald Trump's board at the Kennedy Center is trying to keep his name on the building before a court-ordered deadline to remove it by today. The board voted yesterday to seek a stay of a judge's ruling that Trump's name was illegally added. New Michigan House bills would cap profits for public utilities and stop them from using ratepayer revenue to cover executives' pay. We'll have more details on that story for you coming up in about 10 minutes. In the Michigan Public weather forecast today, we'll see sunny skies across the region, high temperatures ranging from the upper 70s to the mid-80s. It's 521.
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1: But lead singer Bradley Nowell didn't live to see the band's success. He died of a heroin overdose before the album's release. His son Jacob was just 11 months old at the time. Jacob is now 30, and with his dad's old bandmates, he has reformed Sublime. Today, they release their first album since Bradley's death. It's called Until the Sun Explodes.

0: you know, about a year ago when I heard the lead single off the new album, Ensenada. I was listening to it and I was like, okay, I know this is not Bradley. I know this is Jacob, but it felt like a vocal resurrection.
1: Oh, that means a lot, man. That was the goal, honestly. Okay. Like, we wanted to make something that was in an exaltation of the mythological work, something that was close but without trying to imitate.

0: This is NPR News.
1: And you're listening to Michigan Public. Thanks for joining us for Morning Edition. The latest news headlines are coming up in 1 minute. Also still to come, fuel prices are high, no news there, but the way they're affecting people hits differently at different levels. It's not just drivers, it's also boaters. We'll check in with some Michigan boaters in southeast Michigan coming up in about 5 minutes here on Morning Edition. 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We'll see bright skies today, sunshine across the region, a little bit cooler than the past couple of days, highs ranging from the upper 70s to the mid-80s. It's 5:30.
2: Live from NPR News in Washington, I'm Dave Mattingly. A spokesperson for Iran's foreign ministry says no agreement has been finalized to end the war with the U.S. That follows President Trump's announcement at the White House yesterday, where he said an agreement has been reached and would be signed in the coming days, perhaps in Europe. In recent weeks, the president has repeatedly said the two sides were close to a deal. This week, the U.S. and Iran exchanged fire on consecutive nights, and Trump threatened to take Harg Island, Iran's main oil export terminal. President Trump says he will nominate Jay Clayton to be the next permanent director of national intelligence. He would replace Tulsi Gabbard, who's resigning. Clayton is currently the U.S. attorney for the Southern District of New York. South Korea's former president has been sentenced to 30 years in prison for a failed attempt to provoke North Korea militarily. NPR's Anthony Kuhn has more from Seoul.
3: The court ruled that ex-president Yoon Suk-yeol ordered drones into North Korea in late 2024. The aim was to get North Korea to retaliate in order to give Yoon an excuse to put South Korea under martial law. Yoon was sentenced to life in jail in February for the failed martial law bid. North Korea did not retaliate, but if it had, it could have put U.S. troops in South Korea at risk.
2: That's NPR's Anthony Kuhn reporting from Seoul. This is NPR News from Washington.
1: With Michigan Public News, I'm Doug Tribou. Governor Gretchen Whitmer says she expects a delay in the opening of the new international bridge connecting Michigan and Canada won't last long. That's after the Windsor-Detroit Bridge Authority canceled an opening ceremony that had been planned for today. The announcement said only that there are remaining issues to be resolved between U.S. and Canadian authorities. Whitmer says she was not entirely surprised to learn the bridge opening would be delayed, but says she expects things to be back on track, quote, in the next few days or weeks, unquote. New Michigan House bills would cap profits for public utilities, stop them from using ratepayer revenue to cover executives' pay, and require infrastructure reevaluation every 5 years. Michigan Public's Colin Jackson has more.
4: Democratic Package co-sponsor Natalie Price says Michiganders shouldn't be funding utilities' record profits.
5: The people demanding this are the people that we are all accountable to. These are our constituents who are feeling the burden of an unjust system.
4: But Republican House Speaker Matt Hall blames Democrats and a clean energy law they supported for high power costs.
6: My guess is they're getting a lot of pressure, and so here we are at the 11th hour they introduce some bill.
4: Hall says the House plan to lower energy costs involves repealing the clean energy law and requiring utilities to lower rates in exchange for property tax cuts. Recent reports have suggested renewable energy has become cheaper than fossil fuels in many cases. I'm Colin Jackson in Lansing.
1: Civil rights organizations say federal prosecutors failed to make a strong case for the charges unsealed this week against protesters who had called for the University of Michigan to divest from Israel. The indictment alleges acts of vandalism and a conspiracy to commit violence. Amy Ducre is the lead staff attorney with the Muslim advocacy organization CARE Michigan. She says the indictment conflates legally protected speech with illegal action to criminalize pro-Palestine views.
7: If vandalism occurred, that is indefensible. Some of the statements made in the private text messages between these individuals, we do not condone them. They are reprehensible in nature.
1: In a statement, the FBI said the defendant's speech and actions had threatened, intimidated, and coerced public officials. U of M holds Michigan Public's broadcast license. 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
9: 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I'm Steve Inskeep.
10: And I'm Leila Faldin. More big cuts to federal funding for science are coming. President Trump has already canceled or suspended about a quarter of all funding for the National Science Foundation and National Institutes for Health. His latest budget proposes eliminating all forest research at the start of the summer fire season. NPR's Kirk Sigler reports.
11: Few public universities get more federal research funding than the University of Washington. And so the atmosphere on this leafy Seattle campus is tense, even in lower profile places once considered safe from White House politics like the Forestry School. Here, U.S. Forest Service funding cuts would have immediate consequences as the West looks poised for an epic summer of fires and smoke.
12: You have time, I can show you the map, or probably you have seen the map there.
11: Fire ecologist Ernesto Alvarado is looking at a giant map of the U.S. on a computer. It shows where wildfire smoke is, where it's forecast to drift, as well as the harmful particulates in it. He zooms in on a wildfire burning in New Mexico.
12: So if someone is living in Ruidoso, New Mexico, which this fire is close to Ruidoso, they can go and see where the smoke is going to.
11: Alvarado and Forest Service colleagues at the nearby Pacific Wildland Fire Sciences Lab created this map. It's updated in real time with the help of a team of grad students and IT staff here at UW.
12: We need to bring new technology fast.
11: This taxpayer-funded tech is now widely used by governments, elite firefighting teams, and popular apps that people rely on when the smoke gets bad. It's the product, Alvarado says, of institutional knowledge developed through Forest Service research into smoke and fires.
12: You are integrating the knowledge and the science developed over decades by one team in Seattle.
11: But the Seattle Smoke Lab is now on a list of 56 out of 90 research stations identified for closure. It's part of the Trump administration's controversial Forest Service reorganization, including the relocation of its headquarters from D.C. to Utah. Morgan Varner is worried. He was a fire behavior scientist at the Seattle lab until 2019.
13: There's a haphazard to it that I think is troubling from a scientist standpoint.
11: Current lab employees did not respond to interview requests, but Varner doubts most of the staff here will be willing to relocate. The lab was put in Seattle due to its international airport and major research university.
13: Seattle is a technology hub, and so the Forest Service lab, people may think that they're sort of backwoods out measuring some trees, but this is a lab that is working with the brightest minds based in Seattle.
14: Okay, so I need you to help me change the narrative. We aren't closing research.
11: 2,700 miles to the east, U.S. Forest Service Chief Tom Schultz is sitting in the agency's soon-to-be former headquarters off the National Mall.
14: Research is important. Science is extremely important in this organization, and it has been.
11: But Schultz says the Forest Service has a $3 billion maintenance backlog, and closing or consolidating buildings that house some research stations will save money.
14: This administration is trying to be thoughtful as we move forward in terms of we involve the employees in so much of our discussions. We've got to get our budget under control. We knew we had a big shortfall coming in.
11: Schultz says science is still a priority, but as boss, President Trump's proposed budget for the Forest Service zeroes out all research and development funding. The chief doesn't seem to think that will actually happen.
14: It was zeroed out in the 26 budget and zeroed out in the 27 budget. Congress did something different. We built an organizational structure based on what Congress has funded us to do. If Congress were to adopt the president's budget, then we will pivot accordingly.
11: If that were to happen, the U.S. Forest Service would be a skeleton of its former self, just as climate change is accelerating the frequency and severity of wildfires in the U.S. Back in Washington State, Dave Upthegrove, the elected public lands commissioner here, is standing at a popular trailhead near the Mount Baker Snoqualmie National Forest.
15: The research that's being done at these labs in Washington State helps inform our wildfire response and contributes to improving public safety for people throughout the state of Washington, particularly in rural areas.
11: Upthegrove, a Democrat, says early on in the Forest Service reorg, his agency was briefed often and assured that critical research would not be affected.
15: But recently, the Forest Service has gone radio silent, and we've not been able to get updates on the progress, the status, and the outcome of this work. So we are nervous.
11: Nervous as these lush Pacific Northwest woods he's standing in, once thought immune from major fires, could be flammable, or at least choked in smoke, in a matter of weeks. Kirk Sigler, NPR News, Seattle.
9: All right, I know it's early in the morning, but we're going to begin this next story with a sort of analogy. The foundation of a house supports the rest of the structure? That's easy to understand. Turns out the same is true for what ecologists call foundation species, like undersea coral. They support and shape entire ecosystems. NPR's Nate Roth learned that foundation species help out even after they die.
16: When Kai Kopecky was working on his PhD, his fieldwork involved a lot of diving off of the island of Moorea in the South Pacific over a coral reef.
17: The first time I went, it was like the most stunning reef I'd ever seen. Like just every square inch of the reef was just covered in living coral.
16: Unfortunately, the next time he went was after a coral bleaching event.
17: Caused by a marine heat wave. And so a lot of that coral died.
16: Kopecky, a marine biologist, was curious how the skeletal remains were influencing the reef's ability to recover, compared to, say, a tropical cyclone, where the coral gets scraped off the seafloor, leaving a flat surface.
17: And we found a lot of evidence that the dead skeletons actually hamper recovery.
16: By providing nooks and crannies for seaweed and other species that compete with coral.
17: I was like, okay, wow, just the structure itself, just the dead foundation species can put the ecosystem on a completely different trajectory.
16: Foundation species are found from the bottom of oceans to the tops of mountains. They're typically the most abundant plant or animal in an ecosystem. Trees, grasses, oysters, or kelp that create microclimates, nutrients, habitat.
17: Providing the infrastructure on which ecosystems are built on.
16: Kopecky was curious about the post-death legacy of other foundation species. Did they help a system recover? Or, like the coral, did they hamper it? So he recruited researchers across North America.
17: You know, people who work in like tropical montane forests of Puerto Rico and like tall grass prairies of Kansas.
16: John Kamenowski, an ecosystem ecologist at Florida International University, was brought in for his knowledge of mangroves and how they respond to disturbances like hurricanes.
18: We know that when storms hit mangroves, they defoliate the forest and you get all this dump of organic matter from the canopy onto the forest floor.
16: Nutrients that the remaining live mangroves can recycle and use to expand their roots.
18: Which allows the whole forest to recover from the disturbance event.
16: In total, the new study published in the journal Science Advances looked at 10 ecosystems and found that the dead had a strong influence on the living in 9 of them. To Kopecky, the findings suggest that death is not an end.
17: Just because an organism dies doesn't mean it isn't continuing to have an influence.
16: They often leave a legacy, he says, sometimes positive, sometimes not. Nate Rott, NPR News.
1: This is Morning Edition on Michigan Public. Good morning, I'm Doug Tribou. The man who shot and killed a Minnesota lawmaker and her husband and wounded another lawmaker and his wife has escaped the death penalty with a plea deal. We will take a closer look at that story coming up in about 9 minutes here on Morning Edition. 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In the Michigan Public weather forecast today, lots of sunshine, highs in the upper 70s to the mid 80s.
19: Good morning, I'm Tom Kavanagh at the BBC. The United Nations Secretary General's spokesman says the economic fallout from the Iran war will continue to be felt around the world even if a peace deal is agreed. Iran has denied President Trump's claim that an agreement to end the war has already been reached, Stefan Dujarric was speaking to BBC World Service.
20: The impact is already being felt. The impact will last. We know that a number of Gulf countries have lost production value, notably natural gas. That will take months, if not years, to come back.
19: South Korea's former president Yoon Suk-yeol has been jailed for 30 years for ordering drones to be sent to North Korea. He'd already been jailed for life for insurrection back in February. Jake Kwon is in Seoul.
21: It was the former president who sent the drone, expecting Pyongyang to strike back, the judge said. He wanted a military clash to justify a martial law planned later the same year. But Pyongyang did not strike, and Yoon declared martial law 2 months later.
19: There have been more protests in Albania's capital Tirana, opposing the creation of a multi-billion dollar hotel development led by President Trump's son-in-law Jared Kushner. This is one of the demonstrators.
22: Politicians should be afraid of the masses and the people they are being voted for. They are here to serve us. They're not there to make whatever they want and to sell our land and our greatest assets to foreign interests.
19: I'm Tom Kavanagh at the BBC in London.
1: And this is Michigan Public. It's 5:44. In the past few months, fuel prices have soared. Between January and May of this year, Americans saw an increase of more than 50%. Those prices aren't just affecting drivers on the road. Boaters are feeling it, too. But for many, the joy they get from boating seems to be outweighing the increase in costs. Stateside intern Molly Anderson visited St. Clair Shores in southeast Michigan and brings us this story.
23: It's a sunny Monday afternoon at Emerald City Harbor Marina in St. Clair Shores, Michigan.
24: Really? That's pretty bad.
23: I'm at Mark's fuel dock, tucked between the channels. A boat pulls up to the dock with two regulars on board.
25: Mark, give me 10 gallons.
24: Right.
25: That's it.
23: That's Bill Perillo. He's been boating for more than 30 years. But this season, he's seen fewer boats on the lake.
25: These boats, they don't leave the dock very much anymore because of these gas prices.
23: Today, he's filling up his Sea Ray 340 Sundancer, which he's had since 1999.
25: How much is gas on the water right now, Mark?
26: Right now, it's $6.99, but other fuel ducts are 50 cents a gallon cheaper, but it's self-serve.
23: That's Mark Conley. He's owned this fuel dock for 18 years.
26: So it's kind of a dangerous thing, fueling boats. So it's good to have attendants that took the test and are knowledgeable when they get on your boat.
23: Most boats require ethanol-free fuel, making it different from and more expensive than the gas most people put in their cars. The cost of diesel fuel, which is used by many recreational vehicles, has increased by nearly 60% in the Midwest since last June, according to the U.S. Energy Information Administration.
26: And discount fuel too much, man. You can't do it.
23: These days, customer Bill Perillo says he's budgeting around $800 to fill up his boat's entire tank.
25: I used to fill up a 26-foot cruiser, fill up a 100-gallon gas tank for right around $150. You can still get deals on gas, but they're few and far between. You don't see them.
23: Michigan ranks third in the country for the number of registered watercrafts. That's about 800,000 vessels on the water on any given day, according to data from the state. But the increase in fuel prices, coupled with this year's slow start to summer, might be keeping some out of the water. Here's Perillo again.
25: Normally, this boat is in the water before tax day, April 15th. You just saw me put it in today, almost 2 months later. Cold weather, rain, whatever you want to call it, okay? It hampered the season right off the bat.
23: And fuel dock owner Mark Conley says he's feeling the pinch.
26: So we're like a month behind, so we got a lot of catching up to do.
23: But Conley says he's confident regulars like Perillo will continue to come back despite the increase in the price of fuel.
26: I know this is a retail job, but 95% of your clientele, you know, your customers, they're like family.
23: And that's in part because the cost of owning a boat is already high, according to University of Michigan Associate Professor Scott Rick.
27: You know, if you already have the boat, then it might be quite economically sensible to just fuel it up and go have fun.
23: Rick researches the psychology behind why and how people spend their money. He says there are ways business owners can keep customers from thinking about the rising cost of fuel.
27: If I'm a retailer, I want to make sure you're not focused on the price at all. I want to make it frictionless. I want to make it invisible.
23: And that's exactly what Mike Lefevre is trying to do. He owns Mike's on the Water, an East Coast-style restaurant and bar located right on Lake St. Clair.
0: 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If I don't know them by name, I know what they drink. Here comes Scotch and Water, and here comes Miller Lite.
23: Unlike other restaurants, his business allows boaters to just pull up, dock, and order without having to step off their boat. Like Conley, Lefevre is also not too worried about fuel prices. He says Michiganders will do whatever it takes to enjoy the summer months.
0: We know what gas prices are, and they'll make a point to get out and have fun.
23: And for fuel dock owner Mark Conley, his natural banter with his customers shifts their focus away from the price and onto their neighborly relationship.
25: 10 gallons per side.
2: Only on one side. Only on
25: right there.
23: For now, boaters like Bill are saving on fuel by keeping each other close.
25: We always figure out something. You know, we've got a lot of people on the dock, and rather than showing off and we all take our boats out to like Muscamoot Bay or to Browns or whatever, we'll all pile on one boat.
23: But ultimately, they say getting out on the water is worth the price. For Michigan Public, I'm Molly Anderson.
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1: This is Morning Edition on Michigan Public. Good morning. I'm Doug Tribou. President Trump has selected federal prosecutor Jay Clayton to be the next director of national intelligence.
4: While he's been the U.S. attorney in the Southern District of New York, the office has done high-profile things, not least of which is the indictment of former Venezuelan President Nicolas Maduro.
1: Clayton's nomination comes amid an uproar over Trump's recent pick for acting director. We'll have more on all of that in about 15 minutes as Morning Edition continues. Support for Michigan Public comes from the U of M Health's Movement Disorders Program, welcoming one returning and two new fellows for training as future movement disorder specialists. More at victors.us/Parkinson's. In Michigan Public weather today, we'll see lots of sunshine, a little bit cooler than the past couple of days, highs ranging from the upper 70s to the mid-80s across the region. It's 5:51.
10: 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I'm Layla Faldin.
5: I'm Michelle Martin.
9: And I'm Steve Inskeep. The Minnesota man charged with killing a state lawmaker and her husband in attacks targeting Democrats has admitted to the crimes. He is expected to face life in prison without the possibility of release. Here's Matt Sepik of Minnesota Public Radio.
6: Even in an era of extreme political violence, Minnesota U.S. Attorney Dan Rosen said Vance Belter's attacks on lawmakers a year ago Sunday are hard to fathom.
7: With regard to what it is that controls the criminal mind and what drives a criminal to want to commit this sort of brutal murder and to do it as coldly as it was done, I wonder if any of us who live law-abiding lives will ever really be able to understand that sort of motivation.
6: In response to questions from his attorney in court on Thursday, the 58-year-old Belter admitted that he planned the rampage for months and drew up a handwritten hit list. He disguised himself as a police officer, put flashing lights on his SUV, and donned a silicone mask before pounding on the door of Democratic State Senator John Hoffman. When Hoffman answered, Belter opened fire on the lawmaker and his wife Yvette. Both survived multiple gunshot wounds. Their daughter Hope was there but was not hit. Belter then stopped near the homes of two other Democratic lawmakers but didn't encounter them. 90 minutes after shooting the Hoffmans, Belter went to the home of Representative Melissa Hortman. He shot Hortman's husband, Mark, in the doorway, rushed inside, and shot the former House Speaker at point-blank range just as real police officers arrived. Belter ran out the back and evaded law enforcement for 43 hours before he was captured near his home outside Minneapolis. A grand jury indicted Belter for stalking, murder, and gun crimes, and gave federal prosecutors lawyers the go-ahead to determine if the death penalty would be appropriate. U.S. Attorney Rosen says the Justice Department took it off the table in exchange for Belter's guilty plea.
7: The direction that we had was that we will not seek the death penalty provided Mr. Belter enters into the plea agreement that you all saw him enter into today.
6: In a statement, the Hoffman family says there can't be true justice unless Americans treat people with respect, stop dehumanizing each other, and, quote, stop dividing our country with hate and rhetoric. For NPR News, I'm Matt Sepik in Minneapolis.
5: Carmelo Anthony and Austin Metcalf were both 17, both track athletes, both strong students, when they had a confrontation at a track meet. At some point, Metcalf pushed Anthony and Anthony stabbed Metcalf, killing him. After deliberating for just a few hours, a jury convicted Anthony of murder, and this week the judge sentenced him to 35 years in prison. To the prosecution, this was a straightforward case of unjustified violence, but many in the Frisco community do not see it that way. It has convulsed this rapidly growing and diverse suburb of Dallas, Texas, and become a national story. To ask why, we've called the Reverend Billy Eccles Richter, who is involved in an interfaith alliance there. He leads services at Grace Avenue United Methodist Church in Frisco. Reverend Billy, thanks so much for joining us.
8: Thank you for having me.
5: Well, first stating the obvious, Anthony, the accused, is black, and Metcalf, who was killed, is white. But how quickly did that fact become the dominant issue?
8: I don't really think it became the fact until after the tragedy occurred. This was not a white student seeking out a black student to attack them. This was not a black student seeking out a white student to retaliate or to push back. This was a track meet. These were two students from rival schools. Each school sets up their tent and says, this is our territory for our school. And apparently Carmelo Anthony came into the other school's tent, and that's when the dispute occurred.
5: Very soon after the killing, these right-wing provocateurs, led by a January 6th insurrectionist who was pardoned by the president, started leading these racist protests. He called for Carmelo Anthony to be lynched. How much has that contributed to the atmosphere there, or was that already there?
8: I think when somebody like that comes in, what they are able to do is to reach down to a small minority of people who have been sort of lurking in the shadows, waiting for someone to come along and to promote something that is bigoted. And one of the things that was very clear after this happened, the father of Austin Metcalf, when Jake Lang showed up here, said very clearly, we don't want you here, and you are not helping the situation by what you are espousing.
5: It's my understanding that Carmelo Anthony acknowledges that he had a knife. He acknowledges that he stabbed Austin Metcalf. His argument was that it was self-defense. It's my understanding that the reason some in the community are decrying this prosecution is racist, they say that a white student who felt similarly threatened by black students would have been treated more sympathetically by the authorities. Is that the basis of it?
8: I don't believe that to be the case. Some of the students that they presented as witnesses were African-American, who testified to the fact that Carmelo Anthony chose to reach into his backpack and pull out the knife. I want to just say, too, I think one of the things here is to talk about the difference between responsibility and blame. We want to assign blame. What I've discovered in my life is that when we do that, it takes any responsibility away from us. I think in this case, we have to all claim responsibility.
5: And why do you say that?
8: I say that because of the way we've taught children in our community that you should have a certain pride in your school. And I'm not saying that's necessarily a bad thing, but when that turns into this is our territory, we're going to defend our ground, that becomes problematic, and we have to all look at ourselves and say, how do we all accept some responsibility as opposed to immediately jumping in and saying, oh, well, I know who's to blame.
5: How do you think people go forward from here?
8: Well, I think we've got to get back to a concept of neighborliness. And part of what that means is being able to learn from one another, to sit down together, to break bread together, to be hospitable with one another. We're all here and have been given the opportunity to share in something very, very special Why are we trying to destroy that? And I think, again, part of it just simply is there are people that are afraid that they are losing their sense of their own territory.
11: That's Billy Eccles-Richter. He's lead pastor at Grace Avenue United Methodist Church in Frisco, Texas. Pastor Eccles-Richter, thanks so much for talking to me.
8: Thanks, Michelle. It's been a pleasure.

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1: And you're listening to Michigan Public. Good morning, I'm Doug Tribou. President Trump is trying to downsize the U.S. Forest Service and eliminate wildfire and smoke research as the American West is facing a potentially epic summer fire season this year. We'll have more on that in 15 minutes.
2: Robert Coles was a child psychiatrist who worked with black school children desegregating the South. At the end of his life, he was reunited with one of them, civil rights activist Ruby Bridges.
3: And I said, "You did a really good thing. You've had an amazing life." And he said, "You think so?" And I said, "You did a really good thing."
2: Ruby Bridges remembers Robert Coles on All Things Considered from NPR News.
1: Join us for All Things Considered with Michigan Public's Rebecca Hector later today from 4 to 6:30. Checking some of the morning's top news headlines, the European Central Bank yesterday became the first major central bank to raise interest rates in response to the Iran war. The ECB's rate-setting council raised its benchmark rate to 2.25%. up from 2% where it had been for a year. The Carolina Hurricanes beat the Vegas Golden Knights 4-2 last night to move it within one victory of winning the Stanley Cup. Captain Jordan Staal added his fifth goal in the series. Game 6 is Sunday night in Las Vegas. Civil rights organizations say federal prosecutors failed to make a strong case for the charges unsealed this week against protesters who had called for the University of Michigan to divest from Israel. We'll have more on that story for you in about 10 minutes. In the Michigan Public weather forecast today, lots of sunshine, highs in the upper 70s to the mid-80s. Tonight, mostly clear skies, overnight lows around 60. It's 7:21.
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5: 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I'm Leila Faldin.
6: I'm Steve Inskeep.
7: And I'm A. Martinez. They were one of the breakthrough bands of 1996 and also one of that year's great tragedies. Sublime scored three huge hits with their major label debut.

0: Does that, though, put you in a tricky spot artistically to sound so much like your father?
1: Yes. Yeah, there's a tight rope. I have my outlets with my band, like Jacob's Castle, which we've only put out one record, and then I kind of had to slow down so I can, you know, give my full attention to Sublime and sort of like stepping into this role that was always like taboo for me to step into because I didn't want to. But the biggest unexpected thing that is how much I truly fell in love with the sound of this band. And I'm not just saying that. I finally got it.
0: You've said the last Sublime record that will ever be made is self-titled. That means the big hit from 1996, Sublime.
1: Correct.
0: Yeah. And you also said there's no replacing history, period. Until the sun explodes, the album is an epilogue.
1: Yeah, I mean, that's why, in a lot of ways, that's sort of why the album is called Until the Sun Explodes. It means in

0: This is NPR News.
1: And you're listening to Michigan Public. The latest news headlines are coming up in 1 minute. Also still to come this hour, high fuel prices aren't just affecting drivers here in the state of Michigan. They're also affecting boaters. Coming up, we'll check in with some Southeast Michigan boaters who are trying to maintain the fun even as they feel the pinch. That story's ahead in about 15 minutes. 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Learn more at umich.edu/look. In the Michigan Public weather forecast today, lots of sunshine, highs ranging from the upper 70s in West Michigan to the low to mid 80s in Metro Detroit. This is Michigan Public. It's 7:30.
2: Live from NPR News in Washington, I'm Dave Mattingly. President Trump says he expects the U.S. and Iran to sign an agreement to end the war within days, possibly in Europe. President told reporters at the White House yesterday a deal with Iran has been reached. However, a spokesperson for Iran's foreign ministry says no deal has been finalized. NPR's Mara Liasson says the president has made similar comments many times since the war began at the end of February.
3: President Trump has constantly been saying both that a peace agreement was at hand or alternatively he's about to bomb Iran so hard their civilization will be wiped out and never be restored. It just keeps on going like Groundhog Day. He's literally promised that a deal is near dozens of times.
2: Hours before his announcement, Trump had threatened to take control of Iran's oil and gas industries to include seizing Karg Island. The president says he will nominate Jay Clayton to be the next permanent director of national intelligence. If confirmed by the Senate, Clayton will succeed Tulsi Gabbard, who recently announced she's resigning. Clayton is the U.S. Attorney for the Southern District of New York and the former chair of the Securities and Exchange Commission. Before the announcement, Democrats and some Republicans in Congress had been critical of President Trump for naming Bill Pulte as acting director, citing his lack of military and intelligence experience. This is NPR News from Washington.
1: With Michigan Public News, I'm Doug Tribou. Governor Gretchen Whitmer says she expects a delay in the opening of a new international bridge connecting Michigan and Canada won't last long. That's after the Windsor-Detroit Bridge Authority canceled an opening ceremony originally planned for today. The announcement said only that there are remaining issues to be resolved between U.S. and Canadian authorities. Whitmer says she was not entirely surprised to learn the bridge opening would be delayed, but says she expects things to be back on track, quote, in the next few days or weeks. New Michigan House bills would cap profits for public utilities, stop them from using ratepayer revenue to cover executives' pay, and require infrastructure reevaluations every 5 years. Michigan Public's Colin Jackson has more.
4: Democratic package co-sponsor Natalie Price says Michiganders shouldn't be funding utilities' record profits.
5: The people demanding this are the people that we are all accountable to. These are our constituents who are feeling the burden of an unjust system.
4: But Republican House Speaker Matt Hall blames Democrats and a clean energy law they supported for high power costs.
6: My guess is they're getting a lot of pressure, and so here we are at the 11th hour they introduce some bill.
4: Hall says the House plan to lower energy costs involves repealing the clean energy law and requiring utilities to lower rates in exchange for property tax cuts. Recent reports have suggested renewable energy has become cheaper than fossil fuels in many cases. I'm Colin Jackson in Lansing.
1: Civil rights organizations say federal prosecutors failed to make a strong case for the charges unsealed this week against protesters who had called for the University of Michigan to divest from Israel. The indictment alleges acts of vandalism and a conspiracy to commit violence. Amy Ducray is the lead staff attorney with the Muslim advocacy organization CARE Michigan. She says the indictment conflates legally protected speech with illegal action to criminalize pro-Palestine views.
7: If vandalism occurred, that is indefensible. Some of the statements made in the private text messages between these individuals, we do not condone them. They are reprehensible in nature.
1: In an earlier statement, the FBI said the defendant's speech and actions had threatened, intimidated, and coerced public officials. U of M holds Michigan Public's broadcast license. This is Michigan Public.
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10: And I'm Leila Fadel. More big cuts to federal funding for science are coming. President Trump has already canceled or suspended about a quarter of all funding for the National Science Foundation and National Institutes of Health. His latest budget proposes eliminating all forest research at the start of the summer fire season. NPR's Kirk Sigler reports.
11: Few public universities get more federal research funding than the University of Washington. And so the atmosphere on this leafy Seattle campus is tense, even in lower profile places once considered safe from White House politics like the Forestry School. Here, U.S. Forest Service funding cuts would have immediate consequences as the West looks poised for an epic summer of fires and smoke.
12: You have time, I can show you the map, or probably you have seen the map there.
11: Fire ecologist Ernesto Alvarado is looking at a giant map of the U.S. on a computer. It shows where wildfire smoke is, where it's forecast to drift, as well as the harmful particulates in it. He zooms in on a wildfire burning in New Mexico.
12: So if someone is living in Ruidoso, New Mexico, which this fire is close to Ruidoso, they can go and see where the smoke is going to.
11: Alvarado and Forest Service colleagues at the nearby Pacific Wildland Fire Sciences Lab created this map. It's updated in real time with the help of a team of grad students and IT staff here at UW.
12: We need to bring new technology fast.
11: This taxpayer-funded tech is now widely used by governments, elite firefighting teams, and popular apps that people rely on when the smoke gets bad. It's the product, Alvarado says, of institutional knowledge developed through Forest Service research into smoke and fires.
12: You are integrating the knowledge and the science developed over decades by one team in Seattle.
11: But the Seattle Smoke Lab is now on a list of 56 out of 90 research stations identified for closure. It's part of the Trump administration's controversial Forest Service reorganization, including the relocation of its headquarters from D.C. to Utah. Morgan Varner is worried. He was a fire behavior scientist at the Seattle lab until 2019.
13: There's a haphazard to it that I think is troubling from a scientist standpoint.
11: Current lab employees did not respond to interview requests, but Varner doubts most of the staff here will be willing to relocate. The lab was put in Seattle due to its international airport and major research university.
13: Seattle is a technology hub, and so the Forest Service lab, people may think that they're sort of backwoods out measuring some trees, but this is a lab that is working with the brightest minds based in Seattle.
14: Okay, so I need you to help me change the narrative. We aren't closing research.
11: 2,700 miles to the east, U.S. Forest Service Chief Tom Schultz is sitting in the agency's soon-to-be former headquarters off the National Mall.
14: Research is important. Science is extremely important in this organization, and it has been.
11: But Schultz says the Forest Service has a $3 billion maintenance backlog, and closing or consolidating buildings that house some research stations will save money.
14: This administration is trying to be thoughtful as we move forward in terms of we involve the employees in so much of our discussions. We've got to get our budget under control. We knew we had a big shortfall coming in.
11: Schultz says science is still a priority, but as boss, President Trump's proposed budget for the Forest Service zeroes out all research and development funding. The chief doesn't seem to think that will actually happen.
14: It was zeroed out in the 26 budget and zeroed out in the 27 budget. Congress did something different. We built an organizational structure based on what Congress has funded us to do. If Congress were to adopt the president's budget, then we will pivot accordingly.
11: If that were to happen, the U.S. Forest Service would be a skeleton of its former self, just as climate change is accelerating the frequency and severity of wildfires in the U.S. Back in Washington State, Dave Upthegrove, the elected public lands commissioner here, is standing at a popular trailhead near the Mount Baker Snoqualmie National Forest.
15: The research that's being done at these labs in Washington State helps inform our wildfire response and contributes to improving public safety for people throughout the state of Washington, particularly in rural areas.
11: Upthegrove, a Democrat, says early on in the Forest Service reorg, his agency was briefed often and assured that critical research would not be affected.
15: But recently, the Forest Service has gone radio silent, and we've not been able to get updates on the progress, the status, and the outcome of this work. So we are nervous.
11: Nervous as these lush Pacific Northwest woods he's standing in, once thought immune from major fires, could be flammable or at least choked in smoke in a matter of weeks. Kirk Sigler, NPR News, Seattle.
9: All right, I know it's early in the morning, but we're going to begin this next story with a sort of analogy. The foundation of a house supports the rest of the structure? That's easy to understand. Turns out the same is true for what ecologists call foundation species, like undersea coral. They support and shape entire ecosystems. NPR's Nate Rott learned that foundation species help out even after they die.
16: When Kai Kopecky was working on his PhD, his fieldwork involved a lot of diving off of the island of Moorea in the South Pacific over a coral reef.
17: The first time I went, it was like the most stunning reef I'd ever seen. Like just every square inch of the reef was just covered in living coral.
16: Unfortunately, the next time he went was after a coral bleaching event.
17: Caused by a marine heat wave. And so a lot of that coral died.
16: Kopecky, a marine biologist, was curious how the skeletal remains were influencing the reef's ability to recover, compared to, say, a tropical cyclone, where the coral gets scraped off the seafloor, leaving a flat surface.
17: And we found a lot of evidence that the dead skeletons actually hamper recovery.
16: By providing nooks and crannies for seaweed and other species that compete with coral.
17: I was like, okay, wow, just the structure itself, just the dead foundation species can put the ecosystem on a completely different trajectory.
16: Foundation species are found from the bottom of oceans to the tops of mountains. They're typically the most abundant plant or animal in an ecosystem. Trees, grasses, oysters, or kelp that create microclimates, nutrients, habitat.
17: Providing the infrastructure on which ecosystems are built on.
16: Kopecky was curious about the post-death legacy of other foundation species. Did they help a system recover? Or, like the coral, did they hamper it? So he recruited researchers across North America.
17: You know, people who work in like tropical montane forests of Puerto Rico and like tall grass prairies of Kansas.
16: John Kamenowski, an ecosystem ecologist at Florida International University, was brought in for his knowledge of mangroves and how they respond to disturbances like hurricanes.
18: We know that when storms hit mangroves, they defoliate the forest and you get all this dump of organic matter from the canopy onto the forest floor.
16: Nutrients that the remaining live mangroves can recycle and use to expand their roots.
18: Which allows the whole forest to recover from the disturbance event.
16: In total, the new study published in the journal Science Advances looked at 10 ecosystems and found that the dead had a strong influence on the living in 9 of them. To Kopecky, the findings suggest that death is not an end.
17: Just because an organism dies doesn't mean it isn't continuing to have an influence.
16: They often leave a legacy, he says, sometimes positive, sometimes not. Nate Rott, NPR News.
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19: Good morning. I'm Tom Kavanagh at the BBC. One of the world's best-known contemporary artists, David Hockney, has died aged 88. His work, Portrait of an Artist, sold for $90 million at auction, then a record for a living artist. The BBC's David Sillitoe.
20: David Hockney, with his round glasses and bleach blonde hair, had a good claim to be Britain's best known and best loved artist of the last 60 years.
19: Nigeria's President Bola Tinubu says his country's security forces have killed 13,000 terrorists in the past year. The figures have not been verified. President Tinubu said terror-related deaths had been reduced in the country, despite independent data showing a surge in conflict-related killings. He called on violent criminals to lay down their weapons.
21: To bandits, kidnappers, and sponsors of terror, surrender or face the full force of the Nigerian state.
19: South Korea's former president, Yoon Suk-yeol, has been sentenced to 30 years in jail for ordering drones to be sent to North Korea. Back in February, he'd already been jailed for life for insurrection. Jake Kwon.
22: It was the former president who sent the drone, expecting Pyongyang to strike back, the judge said. He wanted a military clash to justify a martial law planned later the same year. But Pyongyang did not strike, and Yoon declared martial law 2 months later.
19: I'm Tom Kavanagh at the BBC in London.
1: And you're listening to Morning Edition on Michigan Public. It's 7:45. In the last few months, fuel prices have soared. Between January and May of this year, Americans saw an increase of more than 50%. Those prices aren't just affecting drivers on the road. Boaters are feeling them too. But for many, the joy they get from boating seems to be outweighing the increase in costs. Stateside intern Molly Anderson visited St. Clair Shores in southeast Michigan and has this story.
23: It's a sunny Monday afternoon at Emerald City Harbor Marina in St. Clair Shores, Michigan.
24: Really? That's pretty good.
23: I'm at Mark's Fuel Dock, tucked between the channels. A boat pulls up to the dock with two regulars on board.
25: Mark, give me 10 gallons.
24: Right.
25: That's it.
23: That's Bill Perillo. He's been boating for more than 30 years. But this season, he's seen fewer boats on the lake.
25: These boats, they don't leave the dock very much anymore because of these gas prices.
23: Today, he's filling up his Sea Ray 340 Sundancer, which he's had since 1999.
25: How much is gas on the water right now?
26: Right now, it's $6.99, but other fuel ducts are 50 cents a gallon cheaper, but it's self-serve.
23: That's Mark Conley. He's owned this fuel dock for 18 years.
26: So it's kind of a dangerous thing, fueling boats. So it's good to have attendants that took the test and are knowledgeable when they get on your boat.
23: Most boats require ethanol-free fuel, making it different from and more expensive than the gas most people put in their cars. The cost of diesel fuel, which is used by many recreational vehicles, has increased by nearly 60% in the Midwest since last June, according to the U.S. Energy Information Administration.
26: And discount fuel too much, man, you can't do it.
23: These days, customer Bill Perillo says he's budgeting around $800 to fill up his boat's entire tank.
25: I used to fill up a 26-foot cruiser, fill up a 100-gallon gas tank for right around $150. You can still get deals on gas, but they're few and far between. You don't see them.
23: Michigan ranks third in the country for the number of registered watercrafts. That's about 800,000 vessels on the water on any given day, according to data from the state. But the increase in fuel prices, coupled with this year's slow start to summer, might be keeping some out of the water. Here's Perillo again.
25: Normally this boat is in the water before tax day, April 15th. You just saw me put it in today, almost 2 months later. Cold weather, rain, whatever you want to call it, okay? It hampered the season right off the bat.
23: And fuel dock owner Mark Conley says he's feeling the pinch.
26: So we're like a month behind, so we got a lot of catching up to do.
23: But Conley says he's confident regulars like Perillo will continue to come back despite the increase in the price of fuel.
26: I know this is a retail job, but 95% of your clientele, you know, your customers, they're like family.
23: And that's in part because the cost of owning a boat is already high, according to University of Michigan Associate Professor Scott Rick.
27: You know, if you already have the boat, then it might be quite economically sensible to just fuel it up and go have fun.
23: Rick researches the psychology behind why and how people spend their money. He says there are ways business owners can keep customers from thinking about the rising cost of fuel.
27: If I'm a retailer, I want to make sure you're not focused on the price at all. I want to make it frictionless. I want to make it invisible.
23: And that's exactly what Mike Lefevre is trying to do. He owns Mike's on the Water, an East Coast-style restaurant and bar located right on Lake St. Clair.
0: 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Here comes Scotch and Water, and here comes Miller Lite.
23: Unlike other restaurants, his business allows boaters to just pull up, dock, and order without having to step off their boat. Like Conley, Lefevre is also not too worried about fuel prices. He says Michiganders will do whatever it takes to enjoy the summer months.
0: We know what gas prices are, and they'll make a point to get out and have fun.
23: And for fuel dock owner Mark Conley, his natural banter with his customers shifts their focus away from the price and onto their neighborly relationship.
25: 10 gallons per side.
2: 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Only on
25: right there.
23: For now, boaters like Bill are saving on fuel by keeping each other close.
25: We always figure out something. 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
23: But ultimately, they say getting out on the water is worth the price. For Michigan Public, I'm Molly Anderson.
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1: And you're listening to Michigan Public. Thanks for tuning in for Morning Edition this morning. I'm Doug Tribou. Remember, you can always listen live on your phone with the Michigan Public app. Still to come this morning on Morning Edition, President Donald Trump has selected federal prosecutor Jay Clayton to be the next director of national intelligence.
4: While he's been the U.S. attorney in the Southern District of New York, the office has done high-profile things, not least of which is the indictment of former Venezuelan President Nicolas Maduro.
1: Clayton's nomination comes amid an uproar over Trump's recent pick for acting director. We'll have more on that story for you in about 15 minutes. In the Michigan Public weather forecast today, lots of sunshine, highs in the upper 70s to the mid 80s. Tonight, mostly clear skies, lows around 60. It's 7:51.
10: 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I'm Layla Faldin.
5: I'm Michelle Martin.
9: And I'm Steve Inskeep. The Minnesota man charged with killing a state lawmaker and her husband in attacks targeting Democrats has admitted to the crimes. He is expected to face life in prison without the possibility of release. Here's Matt Sepik of Minnesota Public Radio.
6: Even in an era of extreme political violence, Minnesota U.S. Attorney Dan Rosen said Vance Belter's attacks on lawmakers a year ago Sunday are hard to fathom.
7: With regard to what it is that controls the criminal mind and what drives a criminal to want to commit this sort of brutal murder and to do it as coldly as it was done, I wonder if any of us who live law-abiding lives will ever really be able to understand that sort of motivation.
6: In response to questions from his attorney in court on Thursday, the 58-year-old Belter admitted that he planned the rampage for months and drew up a handwritten hit list. He disguised himself as a police officer, put flashing lights on his SUV, and donned a silicone mask before pounding on the door of Democratic State Senator John Hoffman. When Hoffman answered, Belter opened fire on the lawmaker and his wife Yvette. Both survived multiple gunshot wounds. Their daughter Hope was there but was not hit. Belter then stopped near the homes of two other Democratic lawmakers but didn't encounter them. 90 minutes after shooting the Hoffmans, Belter went to the home of Representative Melissa Hortman. He shot Hortman's husband, Mark, in the doorway, rushed inside, and shot the former House Speaker at point-blank range just as real police officers arrived. Belter ran out the back and evaded law enforcement for 43 hours before he was captured near his home outside Minneapolis. A grand jury indicted Belter for stalking, murder, and gun crimes and gave federal prosecutors the go-ahead to determine if the death penalty would be appropriate. U.S. Attorney Rosen says the Justice Department took it off the table in exchange for Belter's guilty plea.
7: The direction that we had was that we will not seek the death penalty provided Mr. Belter enters into the plea agreement that you all saw him enter into today.
6: In a statement, the Hoffman family says there can't be true justice unless Americans treat people with respect, stop dehumanizing each other, and, quote, stop dividing our country with hate and rhetoric. For NPR News, I'm Matt Sepik in Minneapolis.
5: Carmelo Anthony and Austin Metcalf were both 17, both track athletes, both strong students, when they had a confrontation at a track meet. At some point, Metcalf pushed Anthony and Anthony stabbed Metcalf, killing him. After deliberating for just a few hours, a jury convicted Anthony of murder, and this week the judge sentenced him to 35 years in prison. To the prosecution, this was a straightforward case of unjustified violence, but many in the Frisco community do not see it that way. It has convulsed this rapidly growing and diverse suburb of Dallas, Texas, and become a national story. To ask why, we've called the Reverend Billy Eccles Richter, who is involved in an interfaith alliance there. He leads services at Grace Avenue United Methodist Church in Frisco. Reverend Billy, thanks so much for joining us.
8: Thank you for having me.
5: Well, first stating the obvious, Anthony, the accused, is black, and Metcalf, who was killed, is white. But how quickly did that fact become the dominant issue?
8: I don't really think it became the fact until after the tragedy occurred. This was not a white student seeking out a black student to attack them. This was not a black student seeking out a white student to retaliate or to push back. This was a track meet. These were two students from rival schools. Each school sets up their tent and says, this is our territory for our school. And apparently Carmelo Anthony came into the other school's tent, and that's when the dispute occurred.
5: Very soon after the killing, these right-wing provocateurs, led by a January 6th insurrectionist who was pardoned by the president, started leading these racist protests. He called for Carmelo Anthony to be lynched. How much has that contributed to the atmosphere there, or was that already there?
8: I think when somebody like that comes in, what they are able to do is to reach down to a small minority of people who have been sort of lurking in the shadows, waiting for someone to come along and to promote something that is bigoted. And one of the things that was very clear after this happened, the father of Austin Metcalf, when Jake Lang showed up here, said very clearly, we don't want you here, and you are not helping the situation by what you are espousing.
5: Hmm. It's my understanding that Carmelo Anthony acknowledges that he had a knife. He acknowledges that he stabbed Austin Metcalf. His argument was that it was self-defense. It's my understanding that the reason some in the community are decrying this prosecution is racist, they say that a white student who felt similarly threatened by black students would have been treated more sympathetically by the authorities. Is that the basis of it?
8: I don't believe that to be the case. Some of the students that they presented as witnesses were African-American, who testified to the fact that Carmelo Anthony chose to reach into his backpack and pull out the knife. I want to just say, too, I think one of the things here is to talk about the difference between responsibility and blame. We want to assign blame. What I've discovered in my life is that when we do that, it takes any responsibility away from us. I think in this case, we have to all claim responsibility.
5: And why do you say that?
8: I say that because of the way we've taught children in our community that you should have a certain pride in your school. And I'm not saying that's necessarily a bad thing, but when that turns into this is our territory, we're going to defend our ground, that becomes problematic, and we have to all look at ourselves and say, how do we all accept some responsibility as opposed to immediately jumping in and saying, oh, well, I know who's to blame.
5: How do you think people go forward from here?
8: Well, I think we've got to get back to a concept of neighborliness. And part of what that means is being able to learn from one another, to sit down together, to break bread together, to be hospitable with one another. We're all here and have been given the opportunity to share in something very, very special. Why are we trying to destroy that? And I think, again, part of it just simply is there are people that are afraid that they are losing their sense of their own territory.
5: That's Billy Eccles Richter. He's lead pastor at Grace Avenue United Methodist Church in Frisco, Texas. Pastor Eccles Richter, thanks so much for talking to me.
8: Thanks, Michelle. It's been a pleasure.

0: Thank you for listening to 1A on Michigan Public. I'm Mike Perini. Later on the news roundup, the UK, France, and other countries issued new sanctions on West Bank settlers. 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Michigan Public is 91.7 in Ann Arbor and Detroit, 91.1 in Flint, 91.3 in Port Huron, 89.7 in Lansing, and 104.1 in Grand Rapids.
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0: In the Michigan Public weather forecast today, lots of sunshine, highs from the mid-70s to around 80. Tonight, mostly clear with lows near 60. And hotter and mostly sunny tomorrow with highs from the mid-80s to around 90. It's 10:20.
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5: It's the Friday News Roundup. I'm Nyla Boodoo. Here with us, your expert panel on the week's top stories, David Smith, Washington Bureau Chief for The Guardian, Megan Scully, Congress Editor at Bloomberg News, and Naftali Ben-David, Politics and Government Editor at The Washington Post. Let's jump now into what we're learning from the latest primary races. First up, Nevada, where affordability in one of the President Trump's key tax policies is coming to a head. Trump's no tax on tips policy promised to help working class people. It worked in Nevada, where he became the first Republican presidential candidate to win the state in 20 years. But after Las Vegas saw a steep drop in tourism last year, many workers say higher costs for groceries, healthcare, housing, and gas have swallowed any savings from the president's tax relief plan. Megan, so we saw the state primary election on Tuesday. As we started this whole hour talking about inflation and the economy, what happened with Vegas voters here this week?
6: So it's really interesting to watch. There are three House districts that are competitive, currently held by Democrats in the Vegas area. And these are three seats that if Republicans had any chance of flipping, these are three of those seats. And if they were to flip these seats, they could then forestall losses elsewhere in the country. Because this no tax on tips policy had been so popular, of course, prior to tax season and prior to the Iran war, it was thought that these districts, that it was a reasonable pickup chance for Republicans. But what we're seeing there is this sort of culmination of Trump's economic policies, the tariff policies, immigration policies have helped really driven down the number of tourists, down about 17% in terms of tourists from Canada, and 8% overall this year over last. And then when you look at increased gas prices and whatnot, people who have benefited from this very much heralded no tax on tip policy that was a centerpiece of Trump's tax bill last year are basically using any money that they have gained from that to offset the costs of Trump's other policies. So people are not going out and buying big screen TVs or taking extravagant vacations. They are paying their gas bills and they're paying off debt that they've accrued. And so this is, you know, while this this is something that is felt acutely in Nevada. It is interesting, you know, it's certainly something that you can extrapolate across the U.S.
5: And so when we saw that on Tuesday with the races.
6: Yeah, so what we saw, you know, of course, this was the primary for these races. And we saw, you know, voters really come out and vote. You know, turnout was

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1: 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Good afternoon. I'm Mike Perini. Here and Now will present its weekly politics roundtable today. They'll consider, among other things, President Donald Trump's on-again, off-again military strikes in his unpopular war with Iran. Join us for that today at 1. In Michigan Public weather, mostly sunny and breezy today, with highs from the mid-70s to around 80. Tonight, mostly clear with lows near 60. And tomorrow, mostly sunny and getting hotter again, highs from the low to mid-80s, but warmer in Metro Detroit. Michigan Public is 91.7 in Ann Arbor and Detroit, 91.1 in Flint, 91.3 in Port Huron, 89.7 in Lansing, and 104.1 in Grand Rapids. 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
2: This is Fresh Air. I'm Dave Davies. Marjan Satrapi, the Iranian-French author and artist of the groundbreaking graphic novel series Persepolis, died last week at the age of 56. No official cause was given, but The Guardian reported that relatives said she died of a broken heart after the death of her husband last year. Satrapi's semi-autobiographical Persepolis novel, drawn in flat black and white, introduced readers to life inside Iran around the Islamic Revolution and the Iran-Iraq War. It was a world unknown to many readers outside the country. Published first in French, it became an international phenomenon. The novel was adapted into a 2007 film, which was nominated for an Academy Award for Best Animated Feature. Satrapi was born in 1969, 10 years before the Islamic Revolution. Her family was prosperous, educated, and westernized. Her parents protested against the Shah and later the Islamic regime. An uncle was jailed and executed. As we'll hear, Satrapi had a rebellious spirit, and when she was 14, her

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1: But, went home, talked to my family, hugged my family and my kids. And then, you stand in the shower and you're just like, I'm so blessed. Why am I so blessed and lucky? And B, why did these poor individuals have to go through this and experience this?
2: I'm talking with Dr. Joseph Ibrahim, trauma surgeon in Orlando, who treated the victims of the Pulse nightclub shooting 10 years ago today. Doctor, at the time, the country had never seen such a catastrophic mass shooting until, unfortunately, Las Vegas the following year.
1: Right.
2: What did you learn that night that you're telling other hospitals, like, look, if this ever happens to you, you have to do this?
1: Phone chargers. Our administrators went out and bought all the phone chargers within probably a 5-mile radius of the hospital. Mm. Little things like, will the radios work inside the hospital? Because as you can imagine, the walls of the hospital are pretty thick. Cell phones don't work that great sometimes. Sometimes the walkie-talkies don't even work that great for law enforcement. Do we have a common channel that they use? So that kind of discussion has to happen beforehand. Things for us in particular from a medical standpoint, the trauma surgeons that we called in couldn't get to the trauma room.
2: Because it was so packed with people?
1: Packed with people. We had one scenario where law enforcement was concerned that there was a second shooter and that they may have gotten into the hospital as a patient. So
2: you were barricaded inside the hospital, right? Yeah.
1: Yes, sir. We were on lockdown and had a SWAT team going room, door to door, room to room, floor to floor, checking every patient, every person in the hall.
2: Well, doctor, I don't see how you prepare for that, I don't know how you prepare for the flood of people, the families who are racked with grief, desperate for information. Many didn't speak English. And you, I understand, were among, the doctors who had to tell them what was going on. How do you prepare for any of this?
1: Yeah. As a human being, there's not much that can prepare you for that. I've been doing this since 2003. While this one was pretty horrific, I've had lots of horrific talks with families. And it doesn't have to be a mass shooting to be something to affect you significantly. It can be one bad cancer diagnosis. It can be a single car crash. It can be a young individual. It can be a pregnant woman that gets struck by a car. I mean, those are all scenarios that unfortunately we've had to deal with. Those, in a way, prepare you for some of these moments. But you're right. At the end of the day, and that's something I've really tried to advocate for, mental health, got into counseling after this. You also need a professional to give you the skills of, okay, how do I deal with this stress? How do I not carry it to the next patient? How do I not take it home with me? But how do I also let my family in so that I'm not keeping it in and bottling it up and then I explode or I'm less patient or whatever. It can take one single experience, one patient that can really push you in a way you never thought you'd be. It doesn't take a mass shooting.
2: Dr. Joseph Ibrahim is a trauma surgeon at Orlando Health. Dr. Ibrahim, thank you so much. I appreciate speaking with you.
1: Thank you, Peter. It's been a pleasure.
2: It's Here and Now.
3: 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Thank you for tuning in. Today Explained is coming up next. Part of the Upper Peninsula sees the upcoming solstice through a Finnish perspective. Next week, the Juhana Summer Solstice Celebration begins in Hancock. It features Finnish food and music. It also carries forward a bonfire tradition that goes back generations. We'll hear more about it today on Stateside. 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

0: 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Right now in Grand Rapids and Kalamazoo, it's 73 degrees. In Lansing, 74. And in Flint and Ann Arbor, 75. 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
1: What are you up to this weekend? 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
1: If The Mandalorian and his little buddy Grogu didn't already do it, Disclosure Day will officially kick off a big blockbuster summer for the movies.
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1: 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We've got one with Anne Hathaway and dinosaurs. But all those big ones aren't necessarily what's got Hollywood abuzz. People are talking about movies with much smaller budgets, in particular Iron Lung, Obsession, and Backrooms, because they all have one thing in common. 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
1: Okay, Steven Zaitchik is the senior editor of tech and politics at The Hollywood Reporter, and we asked him here to tell us more about what Iron Lung, Obsession, and Backrooms have in common. And what they have in common is YouTube, by the way.
7: It's been a pretty roller coaster few weeks in Hollywood in terms of what's been taking the box office by storm, and that is a number of YouTubers. Really starts back in January with a creator named Markiplier who did a film called Iron Lung.
8: You did test this thing, right?
9: This is the test.
10: This movie made $21 million opening worldwide.
11: Markiplier's Iron Lung has now almost earned $50 million worldwide.
10: He self-financed this and self-distributed it, which is not normal at all.
7: But the two big ones in the last few weeks are Obsession by Cory Barker.
12: I love you so, so, so, so, so much.
7: That blew the doors off the box office and has now become the highest grossing movie all time in the history of Focus Features. And then not long after that, we had Kane Parsons, or AKA Kane Pixels, who many listeners may know. He's got 3 million followers on YouTube for his creation Backrooms.
13: I found a place.
7: And he put it all together, actually created a new film. And the film also, I think, will become, if it isn't already, the highest grossing movie ahead of films like Lady Bird and Midsommar. And I think Marty Supreme was the last domino to fall for A24. Got to be higher grossing than all of them. So a pretty big revolution going on.
1: Now, people who hear YouTube creators are making movies might think that these movies look like the Joe Rogan Experience, but these movies do not look like the Joe Rogan Experience. In fact, if you didn't know that they were affiliated with some sort of YouTube creator, you might just assume they're your typical studio horror movie, right?
7: Yeah, that's right. I mean, they're low-budget horror, obviously, Sean, is a genre that's pretty time-tested in Hollywood. You can go back to Paranormal Activity about 17, 18 years ago.
14: Something's here. I feel it breathing on me.
7: Go back to the Blair Witch Project almost 3 decades ago.
15: Shaky camera.
7: Some of your OG listeners might even remember seeing that in theaters. And so low-budget horror is a huge genre for Hollywood. People are used to seeing these movies that don't need any kind of fancy effects, don't need big stars. And, you know, let's face it, these are creators who are used to making things on a budget. If you go on YouTube and you watch what content creators are doing, you don't need to spend a lot of money to make it look good. And so you kind of marry the expectation of the audience with the talent of the filmmakers, and you get this exact elixir that you're describing.
1: And what is the talent of these particular YouTubers, filmmakers, Markiplier, Cory Barker, Kane Pixels? What are they particularly good at? Because I assume they're not deeply experienced filmmakers. Aren't some of these guys really young?
7: Yeah. Well, Kane is actually 20. Mark's a little bit older. He's in his late 30s. And Corey, I think, is in his mid to late 20s. You know, what they're good at two things, one of which is kind of a staple for any filmmaker, any person who's ever directed a movie at Sundance. And that's just understanding the power of images and the power of storytelling. Some of them are a little bit more, maybe a little more visual. Some are a little more narrative. But, like, they get that. The other thing they understand that a lot of filmmakers don't or just don't have the opportunity to get is their audience.
2: YouTube taught me through the comments that people are really smart. They'll pick up on things you didn't even intend, and you just kind of learn, like, okay, a modern horror audience is actually very smart, so let's not treat them like they're dumb.
9: You know, when this film comes out and when it's in theaters, I probably won't be going out and around. I'll be online monitoring. Being on that wavelength has been very helpful, I'd say, for just sort of being respectful to the audience.
7: They know what they respond to. They know what they don't respond to. If something isn't working, they can pivot on a dime. And so, you know, that's something that, again, I think Hollywood is probably ripe for that kind of sort of innovation, if you will. And these guys are bringing it to them in spades.
1: And are they making good movies? Or is it just that, hey, our audience is loyal and they'll do whatever we ask them to do?
7: You know, it's funny, before these movies came out, I kind of had the same question. And I'm like, look, is this just sort of a brand play? And is this just, we'll follow you to wherever? Now, I should say there are plenty of franchises, film franchises that studios put out, which we will remain nameless because, you know, I don't want to upset any of my sources. But yeah, I think listeners can use their imagination on what those
1: I'm
7: are.
1: I'm hearing like lightsabers and superheroes like crashing into stuff.
7: I can either confirm nor deny what you're talking about, Sean.
13: A flop.
7: But look, a lot of franchises can come up with great installments, can be long in the tooth, and still get fans even when they're not as great anymore. That all happens. I think that is a big fear here, that this is just the filmmaker is his or her own franchise. I think what's been striking is that each of these films has a vision. Now, it may not be everyone's vision. I'll tell you just kind of from my own perspective. You know, you watch Obsession. That feels to me like a fairly traditional narrative thriller, and it plays that way. You saw the reviews kind of reflect that. You watch Backrooms, if you're not maybe extremely online, if you're not a alpha Gen Z type person who's kind of used to seeing these like few minute mysterious memes.
16: It's beautiful. Am I right?
17: Hello?
7: That movie to me resonated in a different way. But what's been striking to me is that it's not like the movies are doing well simply because of their filmmakers. They're doing well because of their vision. Whether you like that vision, of course, that's up to you.
1: And you called it a disruption, the success of these three films, and in some cases, the enormous success of, say, Backrooms. Tell me about the disruption.
7: We'll start with the first one that came out back this winter, the Markiplier film, Iron Lung. This guy self-distributed his movie. Now, admittedly, he has 38 million followers or something in that vicinity, and he's been doing this a long time.
18: I make an ungodly amount of money, and it feels unfair.
19: My channel has had 17 billion views.
20: That's insane.
19: Yes! That's what I'm saying!
7: But to really go out there with no marketing support whatsoever and just kind of say, I'm going to put in theaters myself. He made, I think, $40 million here in the U.S., $10 million overseas.
21: You had a unique profit-sharing model with the cast and crew?
22: So I took their salary that I paid them for the production days, and I said, like, I'm going to apply that again as a bonus. And so just, like, whatever your salary was, it's now doubled.
7: And then the other thing he did that was super interesting is he said, you know what, instead of selling it to a Netflix or an HBO or so one of these, you know, platforms that has been buying movies for years, I'm going to put it out myself on my platform on YouTube.
22: Iron Lung is now available exclusively on YouTube. So you can click the link that's up there, down there, or even on my face to go find it on YouTube Movies. Don't know what YouTube Movies is? It's where you can buy or rent movies on YouTube. Didn't know you could do that? Well, you can.
7: $5 to rent, $10 to buy. And again, you know, YouTube, that's the kind of thing where YouTube lets you keep a very big chunk of that change. Obviously, their business model is not to buy stuff, buy libraries the way Netflix does. So he's kind of a disruptor to me, Markiplier, on both ends, where he put it out in theaters on his own and put it on YouTube, kind of kept it exclusive there. If we're talking about Barker and Parsons, I would say they're partial disruptors. I mean, certainly just the very fact that they made these movies and that distributors took a chance on them in the way that they did is disruptive. But I would caution folks who say, and believe me, I've encountered it even at my own publication, and plenty of sources too, are like, well, this is just the new film school. You know, this is just people, you know, or the new film festival world where it's like, okay, we've always found, you know, the industry, the machine, if you will, has always found like talent in new places. And this is just another one. Let's not assume the business is just going to continue as usual with just one more new way to find talent. I'm saying there's going to be new modes of distribution, new modes of financing, new modes of marketing that go beyond just, hey, do you find your director at a festival or online?
1: Everything seems to be trending to YouTube or bending to YouTube's will, be it, you know, sports or be it podcasts or even like TV now with YouTube TV. YouTube is the place to be. Why do these young filmmakers want to be in movie theaters? I mean, I feel like we on this show even have been talking for years about whether movie theaters are going to make it.
0: We have any idea how many theaters in the country across the world have permanently shut down?
1: And now it looks like they might be having a big year with Odyssey and Toy Story and Dune, but why do these guys want to be in that space?
7: There is money. Like, people are paying $15-$20 a pop, but there's also a lot of prestige and a lot of audience value that comes with it. I mean, I talked to an executive at YouTube about this, and they were saying that, look, you know, we've seen this with creators for years. Their fans want to gather. You know, they may want to gather at VidCon. They may want to gather at a concert. They may want to gather at a book signing, at some other kind of creator event. And theaters, even though obviously the creator is not physically there with them, it's just an extension of that same idea.

Okay, so Hollywood is learning to love YouTube, and after a lot of kicking and screaming, it's getting ready to friend AI, too. We'll do that disruption with Steven next on Today Explained.

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2: 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In Michigan Public weather, mostly sunny and breezy today. A few cloudier spots here and there. Highs from the mid-70s to around 80. Tonight, mostly clear with lows near 60. Tomorrow, mostly sunny. Highs from the low to mid-80s. Warmer in Metro Detroit. And a chance of showers and thunderstorms on Saturday night. It's 2:46.
6: I don't know what
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8: thinks she's doing. She's disrupting.
9: Let's start with Martin Scorsese.
10: Marty, first of all, can I say you're the reason I'm in this business?
11: Who the are you, and what are you trying to say?
9: There was a big actors' strike just a couple years ago in Hollywood, and one of the biggest issues was AI, and AI was the boogeyman who was gonna, you know, come for all of our identities and our intellectual property. And now you've got like the most perhaps illustrious living director saying, you know, I'm gonna mess with AI.
11: If you have a tool like this, you could figure it out much quicker, and you could save production time and also less wear and tear on the crew.
9: How did that happen? What happened? What is he saying? What's Marty saying?
12: All right, so I have kind of two thoughts about this, and they're sort of opposite. One is like everybody needs to chill, and the other is everybody can freak the no, look, here's the thing with Scorsese. The part where everybody needs to chill is this guy's been using tech for a while. Anyone who saw The Irishman, was it 7 years ago now, knows how he used the aging technology. He was on the cutting edge of that.
13: De Niro, who's 75, and Pacino, a sprightly 79, appear at different ages spanning decades, which is accomplished with VFX and makeup, but it's the digital de-aging work that has already been the focus of much curiosity.
11: I think it's the first time this kind of thing is done for this type of narrative film, this type of character film.
12: For the most part, actors are okay with that. So in that regard, I think people may need to chill. Where they may be needing to freak out and freaking out even more than they already are is Scorsese says, yeah, I'm going to use this tech to figure out my films from a storyboarding perspective.
11: This conveys a cinematic intelligence, not necessarily painting, not necessarily literature. You know, it's cinema. So that's the great thing about this tool.
12: The thing that's kind of crazy about it, and I have some sources on this front who've been warning about this for a while, is like, those are people's jobs, like, and livelihoods. Like, there are concept illustrators and designers and folks who are kind of, you know, figuring out the look and feel of a film long before the first camera starts rolling. That is a whole class of job in Hollywood. What he's essentially saying is, like, we don't need this group of people anymore, and we can automate that. And I think once you start automating that part of the process, what you're really saying is nothing is off limits. And that's not even a slippery slope. That is like a flat wall. That is right down to, all right, so what's next?
9: Mm. And it's not just Marty. I mean, there are other names in Hollywood who are saying, yeah, AI, let's engage. Who are they?
12: Yeah, well, look, you know, Jim Cameron, I mean, I think predated Scorsese by a couple of years.
14: If we want to continue to see the kinds of movies that I've always loved and that I like to make and that I will go to see, big FX heavy, CG heavy films, we got to figure out how to cut the cost of that in half.
6: Totally.
14: Now, that's not about laying off half the staff at a VFX company. That's about doubling their speed to completion on a given shot.
12: Right. With the Brutalist and Brady Corbet in the Oscar race, all that was used for, he used it for a little bit of like accent tinkering so Adrian Brody could sound more Hungarian.
7: Megismertem egy befolyásos amerikai jogászt.
12: I actually talked to Matt Stone. He and Trey Parker, the South Park guys, using it in partnership to do things we haven't seen done before. There's a Trump deepfake they used on their own show.
15: Hi, kids. I'm Donald Trump, your president, and I'm going to read you a story.
12: I mean, there's a lot of stuff coming in from all angles. I think what we need to do, Sean, is just distinguish it between, you know, like, where are we automating art and where are we taking something that could be done by humans and is just being done either just as well or more likely not as well by machines to save money or for whatever reason. And that to me, you know, whether you want to call it slop or just kind of like, you know, the identification trend, like that to me is where we really have to be careful. Matt Stone said to me, he's like, I don't want it to do anything that humans can do, because the reality is like, we have humans who can do that well. We don't need a technology to just kind of replace them. I want to see it do something that a human can't do. Like that feels like the tool aspect of it, and not the automation replacement aspect. So I don't know. I guess AI gets all sort of lumped into the same bucket in Hollywood, but I feel like there are distinctions.
9: You know, he's no Martin Scorsese, but Darren Aronofsky, who people love, you know, he's behind movies that you may have seen, like Noah or The Whale, or many years ago, Requiem for a Dream, Pi. I think he made a fully AI movie, right? Did anyone see it? Did anyone like it?
12: Well, Aronofsky's a fascinating case, and as you noted, I mean, he's a great filmmaker. Black Swan, perhaps his biggest hit, and just beloved for the kinds of movies. Mother, a favorite of mine. I mean, he is an incredible filmmaker. What he decided to do was basically, he wanted to do historical reconstructions about the Revolutionary War and our founding fathers and mothers. And he partnered with Time Magazine and he kind of created this web series called On This Day that essentially, in honor of America's 250th, went back and recreated moments of American independence. And he said, I'm going to do it all in model.
16: In America, the law is king.
12: Now, he got pilloried online when it came out this winter.
17: Look at the way Benjamin Franklin looks in the trailer. He looks like Gollum if he went to a boarding school.
18: His entire career about humanity. Let's strip it away.
19: I have lost all my respect for Darren Aronofsky.
12: Some of it was very Uncanny Valley-ish.
20: We are now the troops of the United Colonies of North America.
12: And look, to me, he was trying something that I think it was like the greatest work. Was it his greatest work? Far from it on either score. That said, are there going to be filmmakers, young filmmakers, people who don't have the budget, people who are starting out, who literally would not have the chance to make this movie, who make something super cool in model and maybe it leads to something else, or maybe it's just interesting on its own? I think that will happen too. So both things can be true.
9: That's, I guess, what's more interesting here. Maybe the great innovation won't be coming from a Martin Scorsese, who I think is like well into his 80s, or a Jim Cameron, who's getting a little tired with those Avatar movies, or an Aronofsky, who's always been interested in trying new things. But maybe it's going to be coming from someone who doesn't have the cachet, doesn't have any funding, who really just starts innovating with these tools.
12: Well, it's interesting. At the Hollywood Reporter, we did an AI issue. And then one of my colleagues interviewed Gossip Goblin, who some listeners may know. He's got about 1 million-plus followers online.
21: I know you, boss.
22: No, I don't think so.
12: He's a pure AI creator, kind of a genre Guillermo del Toro type, but using AI, not really my speed. It's kind of very Baroque. But there's real vision. He spends months storyboarding, like hitting plot points, outlining, and then eventually, you know, shooting, which again is a misnomer, but like generating these scenes and these moments in the model.
23: We're not encumbered by the fact that like we would need to raise, you know, $50 to $200 million to tell this story.
12: You know, there is an argument that someone like that is going to emerge. And do they exist only kind of in this online AI film world? Do they cross over? I don't know. But certainly there's a lot of potential there. I think this trend of creator-driven filmmaking and AI efficiency are going to merge. And Who the hell knows what's going to emerge, but it's going to be fascinating.
9: You know, it's funny you mentioned Guillermo del Toro, because I believe he is one of the holdouts here, right? He's a filmmaking purist who says, get that AI away from me. It's giving me the ick. Is he increasingly alone in that ideology?
12: You know, it's funny. I've interviewed Guillermo about this, and, you know, he has come out and said, very eloquent guy, AI. He said it multiple times.
0: I don't know of any artist that raised their hand and said, we need AI.
1: Yeah, no, it's...
0: Nobody. Like you know, somebody that stepped into the middle of the party, sharted, and now it wants to be applauded for it.
12: Yeah. If you look at some other big creators, Vince Gilligan, who, of course, did Breaking Bad and now has Pluribus on Apple TV. In fact, I think he's got a little credit line at the end of Pluribus saying, you know, made by humans. I mean, these are people who are drawing lines in the sand, very established people. And I don't know, are they alone? Maybe not. Like, I think there is a pretty big camp in legacy Hollywood, at least, and pretty high-end filmmakers who, you know, will say, I'm not really going to use it. But, you know, you see that with technology in general. So I think there's that camp is going to be significant, but will they be dominant? I'm not so sure.
9: Well, your piece about AI in Hollywood for The Hollywood Reporter was called Savior or Slayer, What AI is doing to Hollywood. Unfortunately, I got to the end of it, and you never clearly said whether it was Savior or Slayer. But that's okay, because maybe you didn't come up with that headline. But can I ask what the vibe is out there?
12: Yeah. I cannot even claim any plausible deniability there, Sean, because I did come up with that headline, mostly because I like the rhyme. But like any good news analysis, essay writing journalist, I gave you all sides and left you completely unsatisfied with what the answer is. I think where I ended up is... I think it is going to slay huge parts of the industry, or at least transform them. I think a lot of physical sets will not be the same. And I think a lot of, again, call it human slop or call it more commodity content, I think will have a strong, strong AI component. Do I think that's going to happen for every one of those shows or movies, or let alone for the higher, more tour-driven ones? Absolutely not. In 5 years, and then in 10 years, is more content we watch going to be AI-led or human-led? I suspect it's going to be more AI than human, at least in terms of how assisted it is. That doesn't mean there isn't a human at the helm. But like in terms of like, was there AI involved in the making of this episode or this film? And to a pretty significant extent, I think more often than not, the answer in a few years is going to be yes.
9: Zajcik, as you heard, writes for The Hollywood Reporter, but he also has a Substack if you're into that sort of thing. It's all about tech and AI, and it's called Mind and Iron. Peter Balanon Rosen was our mind today. Jenny Lawton was our iron. Patrick Boyd and David Tatasciore were not only in the mix, but on it. Gabriel Donatov was on fax. Ariana Espuru, Dustin DeSoto, Kelly Wessinger, Hadi Mawagdi, Danielle Hewitt, and Miles Bryan also make the show. Avishai Artsy, Amin Al-Sadi, Jolie Myers, and Miranda Kennedy help run it. Breakmaster Cylinder scores. Noel King is my co-star. I'm Sean Ramos. For him today, Explained is distributed by WNYC. The show is a part of Vox.
6: Good afternoon. This is Michigan Public. Happy Friday. I'm Rebecca Hector. Hope you are enjoying the weather out there today. Coming up, we've got Stateside right after a look at the latest news headlines. And later today, for the U.S. men's national soccer team, this day has been circled on the calendar for almost a decade. The team is in its prime for a FIFA World Cup on home soil. So, can they pull off the unthinkable? We will talk about it on All Things Considered, coming up in an hour on Michigan Public.
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21: 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This week, comedian Robert Smigel tells us if he brings Triumph the Insult Comic Dog into restaurants to insult his way to a free meal. 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
2: From Michigan Public, this is Stateside. I'm April Baer. Today, what's holding up the opening of the Gordie Howe International Bridge?
3: Not the U.S. government. The government of Michigan formed a deal with the government of Canada to co-own this bridge, but Canada paid for it.
2: Then we consider the value of a college education as the federal government initiates changes to the kinds of programs student loans can pay for.
4: Everything is so based on each individual that this is a really loaded factor to start with as a whole for judgment.
2: And we preview a summer festival in the UP that carries on generations of Finnish-American traditions.
5: This may be the first time that every single ambassador has been together in America. Finland, Hungary, and Estonia will all be together speaking to the public in the city of Hancock.
2: Those stories and more coming up today on Stateside.
25: Live from NPR News in Washington, I'm Windsor Johnston. Iran's foreign minister says a memorandum of understanding between his country and the U.S. has never been closer. NPR's Dia Hadid reports President Trump reposted a screenshot of the foreign minister's statement on his social media account.
26: Sayyid Abbas Araghchi said on X that what he called the Islamabad Memorandum of Understanding, quote, has never been closer. The reference to Islamabad is because Pakistan is mediating these efforts. That statement was quickly reposted by President Trump without comment. Shortly afterwards, the Pakistani Prime Minister Shehbaz Sharif also posted on X that he could confirm that, quote, a final agreed-upon text of the deal had been reached. He added, "Peace has never been this close as it is now." It is so far unclear what the memorandum contains. It may include a 60-day ceasefire and mutual blockades of the Strait of Hormuz being lifted. Dia Hadid, NPR News.
25: New immigration regulations take effect in the EU today. The move follows years of negotiations over an issue that has fueled support for the far right across Europe. Esme Nicholson reports the new agreement requires member states to take their fair share of asylum seekers or offer them financial support.
27: The EU's Migration and Asylum Pact aims to make it more difficult for asylum seekers and migrants to enter the 27-nation bloc. They are to be screened at the European Union's outer borders for up to 7 days before being admitted. Asylum seekers from countries that the EU now deems safe, such as Syria and Bangladesh, can be kept at the border while their cases are processed and given only one chance to appeal a rejected application. Rejected asylum seekers will also be issued immediate return orders, and if there are no diplomatic relations between the country they're trying to enter and their country of origin, they will be held in what are referred to as return hubs in third countries. For NPR News, I'm Esme Nicholson in Berlin.
25: President Trump is once again threatening to revoke Washington, D.C.'s system of limited self-governance, also known as home rule. Jackson Sinnenberg from member station WAMU reports the city's mayoral race spurred the attack.
28: While speaking in the Oval Office yesterday, Trump was asked how he would react if progressive-leaning D.C. councilmember Janice Lewis-George won the Democratic nomination for D.C. mayor.
29: I wouldn't like it, and maybe we'd take back Washington, run it on the federal basis.
28: Lewis George ran a campaign reminiscent of New York City Mayor Zoran Mamdani. She responded on social media, calling Trump's comments, quote, an attack on democracy, and that D.C. voters want someone who will stand up to the president. In a poll released last week by the Washington Post and George Mason University's Schar School, Lewis George was leading the other frontrunner, Kenyon McDuffie, by around 9 points. For NPR News, I'm Jackson Sinnenberg in Washington.
25: This is NPR News.
7: And with Michigan Public News, I'm Rebecca Hector. An administrative law judge says Consumers Energy's plan to sell its aging hydroelectric dams to an out-of-state company should be rejected. Michigan Public's Tracy Samilton reports.
8: Consumers Energy has 13 hydroelectric dams on five Michigan rivers. The utility wants to sell them to a private equity firm because they're too costly to maintain. But an administrative law judge says a sale is not in the public interest. Howard Lerner is with the Environmental Law and Policy Center. He says an out-of-state company might not invest enough in maintenance and repairs.
10: When it comes to dam safety and flooding, that's not a good risk for the people of the state of Michigan.
8: Consumers Energy says the judge got it wrong and the sale is in the public interest. The Michigan Public Service Commission will make the final decision. I'm Tracy Samilton.
7: National Nurses United is holding an event at Bronson Park in Kalamazoo Saturday to speak out against federal cuts to Medicaid and Medicare. Cindy Evans is a nurse in Beacon, Kalamazoo's emergency department for mental health patients. She says many of her patients are no longer able to afford essential medications. She adds this has led to an influx of patients in her department, which may be closed due to Medicare and Medicaid cuts.
11: I have had patients be in my annex for up to 6 months while they were waiting for long-term placement, simply because we didn't have anywhere else for them to go. And it's been really important that I can, you know, take care of those people and keep them safe. Otherwise, they would be on the streets.
7: The 2025 Budget Reconciliation Act cut nearly $1 trillion in Medicare and Medicaid over the next decade. Republicans supporting the cuts say they're necessary to reduce the deficit, pay for tax cuts, and eliminate fraud and waste. Police have arrested a suspect in a shooting that wounded 12 people in Toledo last weekend. That was at a crowded neighborhood street festival. Police said a fight between rival groups apparently escalated. Arrest warrants have been issued for a second suspect. In Michigan public weather, mostly sunny and breezy this afternoon. Very pleasant. Highs from the mid-70s to around 80. This is Michigan Public News.
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14: Welcome to Stateside. I'm April Baer. Good to have you with us. Today on the show, the solstice is nearly here. We're headed north to the Keweenaw Peninsula to explore what the longest day of the year means in one of Michigan's northernmost communities.
15: So we wake up, decorate the midsummer poles. So this is raised. There's a spiral dance that takes place. So we have an opening ceremony to really mark that sunshine coming up around noon.
14: That's ahead, but first, up until a rather sudden announcement yesterday from the Detroit Windsor Bridge Authority, today we thought would be opening day for the Gordie Howe International Bridge. Now, if you haven't been following this, the bridge is a massive 1.5-mile-long cable-stayed span across the Detroit River connecting Detroit and Windsor, Ontario, one of the busiest crossings in North America. But for now, the wait for this long-anticipated bridge will continue a little bit longer. Why was the opening delayed at the last minute? Joining us to help make sense of this unexpected turn is Chad Livengood, politics editor for the Detroit News. Chad, hi.
16: Hey, good afternoon.
14: Construction on the Gordie Howe Bridge began in 2018. I mean, I feel like a lot of people have been excited about this for professional reasons, sometimes for personal reasons. But the bridge itself has been such a big logistical lift. For those who may be listening who aren't as familiar with like what goes on at that point between Detroit and Windsor, can you talk about why business-wise the bridge was a big deal?
16: Yeah, so dating back to really 9/11, when the border was closed for a period of time in the aftermath of the terrorist attacks, and then in the days after, there were National Guard troops at our border. We were prepared for anything, for another attack of any kind of infrastructure. It really got people thinking, okay, we have just one bridge in Detroit where about a quarter of the goods traded between Canada and the U.S. flow over one bridge because you can't take a commercial truck down in the tunnel. So it's really just for cars. And so this got people on both sides of the border alarmed, particularly the auto industry, where they had built up a very interlinked a supply chain between Ontario and Michigan and Ohio and Indiana, even really basically from Toronto to Mexico, essentially, because of the North American Free Trade Agreement. This had become the so-called NAFTA highway. And this bridge was so vital to that link. And any thought of it basically being disabled was really terrifying to people in trying to keep this economic link going. So the talks about having a second span really accelerated there. I mean, the Canadians became almost completely preoccupied with the idea that this became their number one infrastructure project for their entire country. They were bound and determined to build one. They started talking to Governor John Engler about this. Then he left office. Then they talked to Governor Jennifer Granholm for 8 years. She tried for probably the last 4 years of an office, trying to get the legislature of Michigan to go along with this, and couldn't get the votes. And then came along Republican Rick Snyder, and he tried and also sort of struck out of the legislature. And finally, they found a way around it by creating what's known as interlocal government agreement, something that's kind of just buried in the 1963 state constitution. And it says right there in the fine print, you can form these deals to do projects together. And it includes the Dominion of Canada. And so they use this language essentially to get around the legislature. And that was 2012 when they signed that crossing agreement. 14 years to the day on Monday, this coming Monday, would have been the anniversary. This is the day that was pegged for the opening of the bridge on the 14-year anniversary, and that seems to have just fallen apart for now.
14: The project faced tons of delays over time. You don't do a big infrastructure project like this without having a long timeline, but really, it seemed like after years that this was finally nearing the finish line. However, a lot of people may recall that there was a bit of a stumbling block a couple of months ago. And part of the reason we know this backstory is because of reporters on your team, that Matthew Maroon, the owner of the Ambassador Bridge, which stands to lose some of its toll revenue as the Gordie Howe Bridge opens, he reached out to Commerce Secretary Howard Lutnick within the Trump administration and tried to get some consideration that maybe this bridge shouldn't open. And it seemed like things had been ironed out. But now here we are with outstanding issues, according to the Windsor-Detroit Bridge Association. What's your understanding of what the outstanding issues are at this moment?
16: Here's the thing. Since the president came out and threatened to block the opening of the bridge back in February, he was tying it to trade negotiations and wanting a better deal. He also, the White House came out and said, we want the U.S. to get a share of the tolls. Michigan, not the U.S. government, the government of Michigan formed a deal with the government of Canada to co-own this bridge, but Canada paid for it. $4.7 billion U.S. Money to build this bridge. And not only build the bridge, they also built the customs plaza that the United States will operate. And they built the ramps connecting to I-75 in Detroit. Initially, they thought that we were going to build our own customs plaza. And then the Obama administration and Congress basically wouldn't go along with that. So the Canadians said, okay, we'll just keep writing more checks.
14: We need this bridge. We got to get it done. Yeah.
16: They're so desperate to do this. So they went along with this and with the idea that they would, both sides would co-own it, but neither would share, get the profit from it until the Canadians get paid back for the money they invested. There has been no projections put out on how long this will actually take now. A lot of things have changed. The amount of truck traffic has changed. The amount of cars traveling between the two countries is dramatically lower than it was 20 years ago when this was first envisioned. But now things have changed. So the projections have changed. The bridge is built and nobody kind of knows how long it'll take. There have been estimates I've heard from Canadian leaders 70 to 100 years to pay back their debt. And so then there are now there are people on this side of the border, mostly Republicans, who are saying, wait a minute, like we're not getting a very good deal out of this. All of our people are going to be using this bridge and we're not going to actually get reap money from it, even though we didn't pay for it. And this is an argument we heard just yesterday from Michigan House Speaker Matt Hall. He was calling this a bad deal, and he was really parroting some of the things that we were hearing from Trump administration officials and also from Matthew Maroon, who is this billionaire owner, the son of the late Matty Maroon, the tycoon trucking billionaire who bought the Ambassador Bridge, famously outbid Warren Buffett for the bridge in 1979, and to own the only privately owned crossing in North America that also happens to have a quarter of the traffic and is very, very lucrative. You got a duty-free store there with the gas, and you can go in there and get the cheaper half gallon of Jim Beam and all that. And so this is a money-making operation for this family, and they have fought tooth and nail for a better part of a quarter century to try to maintain their monopoly at the border.
14: Chad, just to be plain spoken, when President Trump said that that the U.S. needed its investments repaid by the Canadians, I just kind of took that as something that he was saying, knowing that the Canadians had paid for the entire bridge. When information came to light about Matthew Maroon's communications with the administration, I guess I kind of like did some internal math in my head that maybe this came down to some compensation for the Maroons. Does anybody really know what is being discussed between the federal government and the Canadian government right now?
16: They've been very tight-lipped about this, and because Trump is trying to tie it to trade negotiations. Just yesterday, Canadian Prime Minister Mark Carney said, "No, they're two different issues." So he's trying to separate them. He's trying to separate them, and Trump and his ambassador Pete Hoekstra, the ambassador of the U.S., former congressman from West Michigan, are trying to link them together. Also, a little timing issue, about a month before the meeting with Matthew Maroon was writing $1 million check to a super PAC controlled by Donald Trump. So, people can look at this and say, okay, this is just currying favor for a donor. And Matthew Maroon, every day or quarter goes by, he makes every quarter of the year goes by, he makes millions off this bridge. The notion the Canadians are going to essentially cave and give Trump a share of the revenue or do something on trade that is not in their interest, just to get their bridge open. I've talked to a number of Canadian officials. They think that's a fool's errand, that they're not going to give into that. I mean, the mayor of Windsor, Drew Dilkins, has been publicly saying, "Don't take the bait," basically to Carney. Don't fall for it. We can sit on this bridge.
14: It's very telling about how the relationship has changed over the years. Chad Livengood is politics editor at the Detroit News. Chad, thank you so much for your expertise on this.
16: Hey, thanks for having me.
14: It's time for a break. After that, what is a college degree actually for? Should we consider it an investment in our future earning potential? Or are there other ways that we might think about growth that we get through higher ed?
4: Whether they've made thousands of dollars to repay a loan in theater, it may be that they're still very glad that they spent that money because it's improved them as an individual.
14: We'll hear about why the federal government wants to start collecting data on how much college grads are earning. That's coming up in just a moment. You're with Stateside.
7: 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Thanks for joining us this sunny afternoon. I'm Rebecca Hector.
0: Switzerland is holding a referendum this weekend over whether to put a legal limit on its population size. If it passes, it would be the first country to do so. We'll hear arguments in favor and against that idea next time on The World.
7: And that's tonight at 7. 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
7: 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In the Michigan Public weather forecast this afternoon, mostly sunny and breezy. We'll have highs today from the mid-70s to around 80. I think this is our reward for a stormy couple of days. Tonight, mostly clear skies. We'll have lows near 60. Tomorrow, mostly sunny. Warming up again. We'll have highs in the low to mid-80s. It's 3:20.
19: This is Stateside. I'm April Baer. The Trump administration is making many kinds of changes to how the federal government works with students and with America's universities. One provision of last year's One Big Beautiful Bill Act that did not get much attention could initiate a major change for federal student aid for some programs. Beginning July 1st, the U.S. Department of Education is going to start analyzing degree programs at American universities and also some professional accreditation programs. The government will be screening to see if these institutions' grads go on to earn higher wages over a four-year period compared with folks who did not go to college or trade school. Those colleges and training programs whose grads earn less than people with a high school diploma after 4 years will be flagged. And their students could lose eligibility for federal financial aid. Now, here's where it gets local. The Department of Ed already has some preliminary screening data. And there are some programs in Michigan that might face these penalties if the screening data continues to show that their grads aren't earning fast enough after college. Professor Michael J. Barnes is department chair for theater and dance at Wayne State University. It is one program that has been flagged alongside several others at Michigan colleges, universities, community colleges, public and private institutions all across the state. Professor Barnes, welcome to Stateside. Thanks for joining us.
20: Thank you for having me. It's good to be here.
19: May I ask you just a little bit about your students, first of all, the kind of places they're from and how many of them you think might be receiving federal tuition aid?
20: We have students who are both graduate and undergraduate level. Our graduate students are all theater students. Dance and theater are covered by our undergraduates. Our undergraduate population is mostly from Michigan. We really pull from areas all around Michigan. I would say mostly the lower peninsula, but we do have people all the way over to the west side of the state. I would say that we have certainly a lot of students on Pell Grants. The number of students having loans, I don't know that I personally can give you the information on that. But we do have a lot of students that are receiving aid of many kinds. As you know, the mission of Wayne State is to be an access institution for the state and certainly the city of Detroit.
19: What kinds of lives have you seen students in the department go on to after graduation?
20: I mean, I can think of several students who have been in Broadway shows. I have students that have been on, you know, major network television shows. We have, you know, we can look at the famous people like Ruben Santiago Hudson, who was just nominated for a Tony Award. We can look at, you know, last year our Arts Achievement Award winner was a student of mine, Deborah Joy Winans, who was on the show Greenleaf and is currently starring in something at the Mark Taper Forum in Los Angeles. So we have students, you know, we have those students who hit all levels of success here at Wayne State University.
19: Would you say that most people who graduate from the program have theater and dance in their lives in some way, whether they are working in the field or whether they're doing something else? They're doing something else to get the bills paid, but also maybe pursuing, you know, a creative life on the side.
20: I would say that most of the students that I've stayed in touch with certainly keep the performing arts as a part of their lives, whether they are working in that industry or not. And most of them will also say that their degree in theater still influenced the work they do outside of theater and dance.
25: I feel like earning power and earning potential can be very loaded topics for people in a lot of kinds of creative work. Would you expect that graduates from the department, that their earning power would be substantially higher than people who hadn't gone to college 4 years out of school?
20: I mean, personally, I think this is a loaded question any way we look at it. I think that any degree, whether, you know, there are people who come out with a degree in computer programming that may not get a degree, be able to work in their field, I should say. And there are people who graduate with high school who have great potential to do things that are far beyond what we see the normal person from high school. So choosing these as metrics, I think, really short-sighted. You know, the potential that someone comes out with a degree in theater gives them the opportunity to make more than the normal high school person. Yes, I do believe that. But everything is so based on each individual that this is a really loaded factor to start with as a whole for judgment.
25: Yeah. When you're talking with other folks in the department or maybe colleagues at other institutions, how do you think about the goals of an education in the performing arts?
20: I can speak for myself better than I can my colleagues, but I would say that I think that most of us are the same, especially because working at Wayne State, we all pride ourselves in the fact that we are, you know, an access institution, that we are helping develop skills that take people into whatever career they may end up in. Do we want to see them perform? Absolutely. But do we recognize that the skills that they get in theater and dance, in collaborative skills, in imaginative skills, in creative solving of problems, you know, those are things that go into any degree. And whether I have a student that ends up going to law school or on Broadway, we still offered them something and we still help them grow as individuals.
25: Do you mind my asking a little bit about your own experiences as an undergrad and how college, you know, set you on your path?
20: My undergraduate degree is from the University of Oklahoma. I knew what I wanted to do early on, and I immediately went to graduate school and I went to the National Theater Conservatory and went in, worked in the profession fairly quickly, and also became a professor fairly quickly. I was a full-time professor at Temple University at age 26.
25: Wow.
20: And working regionally all around there. I often joke that my first big job was at Arena Stage, which was one of the first very large regional companies in the country. And I've worked for a lot of places smaller since then. But I still work with a lot of large places. My degree gave me so many skills that I have taken into many forms of work. As I said, I've worked professionally in theater, but, you know, I worked in DC. I worked with lobbyists and helped them communicate better. I have taught in a law school program in helping lawyers understand how to communicate well in litigation skills. What I teach my students is all of the things that I draw upon, and whether that student is, you know, being a patient for doctors to learn how to work or going and consulting in

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1: Designers, we have technicians.
2: Right. I think if the Department of Ed, if someone from the Department of Ed were here today, I think that they would say that the administration feels it's important for schools to be accountable in how they're spending students' instructional time. Would you say there are conversations going on in lecture rooms with students about what it means to make a life in the performing arts and the skills that a person needs to figure out their place in the world economically?
1: We certainly have classes in theater. I teach in the acting program when I teach called Business of Acting, where they're learning how to do their taxes, where they're learning how to go out and market themselves and connect in the profession. We started a course probably 8 years ago when the university was examining the way that we handled math courses. Obviously, a lot of artists don't really like math and sometimes don't succeed. The university as a whole decided to quit calling it a math credit, and it's now called quantitative reasoning. So the theater department has a quantitative reasoning course called Life Skills for the Creative Entrepreneur, where they learn how to do all of these things. And that is a class that is taken by people all around the university. We have people in all of the College of Fine Performing and Communication Arts taking it, but sometimes there are people in the business school taking it as well.
2: Is there anything that you would say about how you'd hope the success of the department would be judged in terms of the service it provides to students?
1: The judging students' success solely by monetary income, I think, is such a horrible way to look at things, because success can be measured in so many different factors. And it could be the way they go out into the world and they connect with their community and build their community up versus making $500,000 a year. We have students that go into applied theater and take it into social work or into therapy. And those types of things aren't always, I can imagine that some social work programs are going to be on this list as well. They're not necessarily going to be something that's measurable in monetary terms. Success is really based on an individual person's outcome for how they feel about life. And whether they've made thousands of dollars to repay a loan in theater, it may be that they're still very glad that they spent that money because it's improved them as an individual and helped them connect to society as a whole.
2: Some people might look at what the administration is doing and say, well, maybe it's not a bad idea if we encourage college programs and technical schools to be practical and to think about getting graduates earning quickly. I mean, is it reasonable to expect that maybe if there are more aesthetic pursuits, that those enrollments might be limited to people who can pay for their own education and don't need to take out government loans?
1: I think that in going for or making it so that students who are in the arts and humanities are possibly not able to be eligible for loans really is setting up a larger class divide, because what it ultimately does is it makes it so that those people who want to study the arts and humanities have to come from means. And it's only going to be people who have families with money to allow them to do it. And if we are only having people who come from upper middle class or higher studying the arts, then we're not really going to create great artists. And the arts are here to challenge our society. And if only the upper class are artists, then the challenge is seen very differently by the masses. I often tell my students that they're poets. They are, when we graduate, that they are the poets and prophets of tomorrow. And we can't only have prophets and poets who are well off.
2: Professor Michael J. Barnes of Wayne State University's Department of Theater and Dance. Professor Barnes, thank you for your time.

0: Nurses with the Traverse City Munson Nurses Association, that's a local union, have reached a tentative agreement with Munson Hospital after months of negotiation. One of the biggest issues on the table throughout the bargaining sessions might surprise you. It's the use of artificial intelligence in healthcare. Interlochen Public Radio's Claire Keenan-Kurgan has been looking into why AI is a big concern for nurses. She sent us this story.
1: Back in March, the union made up of nurses from Munson Hospital convened a town hall in Traverse City.
2: We're the Traverse City Munson Nurses Association.
1: Union President Laura Nilsson stood at the front of the room, listing demands the union has made of the hospital administration. Things like higher staffing numbers, and also regulations around artificial intelligence.
2: We understand technology is coming. We generally want it to be good for us and our patients. But right now, there's a lot of unknowns. What we don't want technology to do is replace nursing judgment. We don't want it to take jobs.
1: The use of AI has popped up in the past few years in all kinds of union negotiations, from contracts for TV writers to tech workers to journalists. In Traverse City, nurses are now asking for protection from AI, too. James Walker is a nurse at Munson who's on the bargaining committee. The hospital hasn't purchased any AI note-taking software or diagnostic tools yet, but he thinks if or when they do, it's always important to have a nurse in the room.
3: Say we're checking their blood pressure and the blood pressure cuff wasn't on the patient appropriately. And so that number is just pulled into the system without verifying whether it's accurate, that value, and without looking at the big picture, it could potentially lead to a wrong decision.
1: Professor Max Topaz of Columbia University, who has studied how AI is being implemented in hospitals around the country, says getting nurses' input is key. Often, hospitals buy software, and then nurses are left to adapt to what they're given.
4: Frequently, nurses are not involved in designing those technologies and thinking about how these technologies are going to be integrated into practice.
1: He says there are very few studies that examine the accuracy of AI systems in healthcare. In one Stanford study from earlier this year, researchers showed even top-performing AI models producing 12 to 15 errors per 100 cases, and the worst-performing models making mistakes in 40 out of 100 cases.
4: This is exactly why nurses are concerned about that. These technologies, they have to be vetted and validated, and we need to know what the error rates are.
1: This winter, nurses in New York City went on strike and then won protections from AI in their contracts. At one hospital in New York, nurses even won the right to review AI tools before they were deployed. Jen Stanfest, chief nursing officer at Munson, has been at the bargaining table in Traverse City. She says she does see some benefits of implementing AI at the hospital.
5: Really, some of the things that AI is targeting in terms of reducing administrative burden or helping, you know, support clinical decision making, those are things that are challenges in healthcare, are things that are really kind of fueling burnout.
1: She says that everyone at the bargaining table, as they've negotiated a new contract, has had the same goal.
5: We're in the business of taking care of humans, and we have well-trained and experienced clinicians, and we want to make sure that we're honoring the work and the experience that those individuals have and implementing technology where it makes sense.
1: The nurses' union and the hospital reached a tentative agreement early Wednesday morning. The details of what's in the new contract, like their agreements about AI or other issues on the table, like staffing levels, will be announced after union members vote on the new contract. I'm Claire Keenan-Kurgan.
0: The Michigan Nurses Association released a statement last month saying the tentative contract includes competitive wage increases and guardrails around AI and technology. Are you ready to kick your summer into high gear? In the UP, the town of Hancock is about to host a huge solstice party, Finnish American style.
6: All three of these countries, Finland, Hungary, and Estonia, will all be together speaking to the public in the city of Hancock. This may be the first time that every single ambassador has been together in America.
0: That story is next. You're with Stateside.

0: You're with Stateside this afternoon here on Michigan Public. I'm Rebecca Hector. Coming up later, President Trump has planned for UFC matches to be held Sunday in honor of the nation's 250th birthday. Critics note the optics of the event.
1: In addition to just how big it is and how much space it's taking in his presidency at a moment, the nation's in the middle of a war.
0: But the White House says there's precedence for such projects. We'll have that story and all the day's news. That's on All Things Considered coming up in 20 minutes.
2: The number one metro area for young professionals? Any guesses?
3: I always joked growing up that I wanted to live somewhere green and fluffy, and I describe Alabama as that.
2: Birmingham, Alabama, to be precise. I'm Kai Rizdahl. Why college graduates are flocking to that city down south. Next time on Marketplace.
0: Marketplace is tonight at 6:30. 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
4: This is Stateside. I'm April Baer. The Copper Country up in the Keweenaw Peninsula has a rich mining history that brought immigrants from all over the region. But the most visible cultural influence you're going to find there today is from Finnish immigrants. This summer, Hancock will hold its second annual Juhannus Summer Solstice Celebration from June 17th to 26th. That's right. Finnish celebrations don't just happen in the wintertime. And this Summerfest will highlight a whole slew of Finnish traditions, from music and dance to, yes, the ever-popular wife-carrying contest. Jesse Wiederhold is the managing director of Visit Keweenaw, and he's with us now to share some of the summertime love. Jesse Wiederhold, welcome to Stateside.
5: Thank you so much for having me. It's a great summer, and this is a statewide event.
4: Can I ask, are you Finnish yourself?
5: After last festival, I was told I can add Wiederholdenen to my name. So while not being Finnish, but that's what this is all about. You don't have to be Finnish to come to our big Finnish festival this summer. Very welcoming.
4: I feel a lot better. What's important to know about the community that makes up the Copper Country today in 2026?
5: Sure. So we're Michigan's northernmost destination, and our history is rooted in copper mining and industrial creation. So what you had was back in the early 1800s, we became a melting pot for Europe. You had Finnish people, Cornish people, Hungarians and Estonians making their way to the Copper Country to make a better life for themselves, working in the mines. It was hard work. It was dangerous. But the home was just like Finland. We've got pine trees. We have big winters, 360 inches of snow. So this was just like home for these people. So they stayed and brought vibrant traditions like Juhannus midsummer.
4: Now, a good reason why this festival is in Hancock is that Hancock was designated the International Finno-Ugric Capital of Culture for 2026.
5: Yes.
4: First of all, congratulations.
5: Thank you.
4: Second of all, what the heck? Like, who assigns that title?
5: It is so secretive, right? So, and especially when you say on the street, Finno-Ugric Capital of Culture, what the heck does that mean to the average person? What this is Finno-Ugric peoples. There is a place in Europe called the Uralic Center. So these are Uralic languages. It breaks down to languages of these groups of folks who migrated from Russia to the West into Europe to have their own countries. And they divided up into all these different languages and cultures. So what happens is last year at Juhannus, the first time we hosted it, the city of Hancock, we found out that we had been awarded this honor. So what it is we were selected out of everywhere in the entire world because we are doing the most to tell our story, tell our Finnish American story in highlighting, preserving, and educating people about that culture. A lot of people wouldn't even know that there's Finnish people in the Keweenaw because we're so inherently Finnish in our day-to-day lives, from watching the sun come up, having coffee, to celebrating the longest day of the year. It is the first American community to ever receive the designation. So it is a big honor being recognized.
4: Jesse, we trolls in the Lower Peninsula, I mean, we all understand when we talk about like Polish American culture, A lot of people understand Italian American culture, Black American culture, Mexican American culture. But like, what does it mean? I mean, I understand you're not Finnish yourself, but what do Finnish American people in the UP, like, what are some things that they associate with being Finnish that they want to share?
5: Sure thing. Music, dancing, and food. Some of the best ways to rub elbows with people is breaking bread. So lots of great meals, taking time to make things together, spending time with your community. Finns are very big into community. So we certainly have a village up here and it takes everybody to make it happen. Some of the best ways are just taking a slow afternoon. Finnish people love coffee in the afternoon. So you hit noon, you take a break, you have a little sweet treat for lunch, sit out in the sun, soak it up. I'm just truly enjoying that time in nature too. Such a calm, quiet culture. There's a reason why Finland is the happiest country in the world.
4: Oh, wow.
5: And it's how we define happiness. Truly, at the end of the day, we have what we need to get by. At the end of the day, we're happy having a cold drink after a long day, just the simple moments in life, slow travel, just enjoying, just intentionally planning your day. No rushing. We do not rush anything in the Keweenaw, and that's really the epitome of this culture.
4: Yeah. So the title of Finno-Ugric Capital of Culture, what kinds of responsibilities come with that designation?
5: Of course. Well, it's a huge responsibility because now this year at Johannes is our big event. So this is our big one shot. We have so many people invested. We're working with our local group, Copper Country Finns and Friends, the Finlandia Foundation, this national group who has roots in Hancock, such big support. And we're hosting ambassadors to all three of these countries. Finland, Hungary, and Estonia will all be together speaking to the public in the city of Hancock. This may be the first time that every single ambassador has been together in America. So this is such an incredible opportunity to reestablish these great relationships with our countries that we are living just like them today, having that culture every day. And it is great to strengthen those ties. We truly have a lot of people will be flying in for this, performers from all these countries as well. So folks can really get a taste of Finland, Hungary, and Estonia in the coming weekends.
4: The Johannes Festival, can you maybe tell us about how it will be similar to some solstice celebrations that we might expect to see in Finland? And I wonder also if there are some things that will be different about it that will be very specific to the Keweenaw experience.
5: Yes, you got it. And that's what it is. So it's so wonderful, of course, the Finnish, Estonian, Hungarian culture. But what we have in the Keweenaw is Finnish American culture. So how that's translated is honoring the original traditions. So you wake up, you raise that midsummer pole. This is a Finnish tradition. It looks a lot like what you would see in Finland. Again, we get the midnight sun as well. So this is the longest day of the year. So we wake up, decorate the midsummer pole. So this is raised. There is a spiral dance that takes place. So we have an opening ceremony to really mark that sunshine coming up around noon. And on that day, you will also find, again, traditional Finnish programming. So we will have a lot of ambassadors speaking. It's a time to really think about what's going on, share great updates from the communities, and just really spend time together. That is the big thing at Johannes, is spending that time enjoying the sun because it goes away so fast in winter.
4: Yeah. The pole you mentioned, I mean, just so people can get a mental picture of it, are we talking like a maypole?
5: Yes. So to be super specific, so the Finnish people have a midsummer pole. So the maypole is a Swedish tradition, and we'll even just go there. If many people have seen the movie, the horror movie, Midsummer, it's not like that.
4: I wondered if you were going to bring that up. So there will be no human sacrifices.
5: No human sacrifices at this ceremony. But the idea is the same. So very vibrant, just floral. You have streamers on birch branches. You have all the elements of nature that are incorporated into the ceremony. So really celebrating the sun that day. Going to be the longest day of the year, and you have to mark it. You have to soak up that sun.
4: It sounds beautiful. What is Finnish food like? I mean, I know what Upper Peninsula food is like, you know, the traditions of the Cornish pasties and everything. But,
5: yes,
4: you know, what would we be snacking on if we attend this year?
5: Well, if you start your day with breakfast, you have to have panukaku, that is Finnish pancakes, and it's really good with jam or syrup and butter. Love to slather that up. So it's like egg pancakes are so good. Such a sweet way to start the day, and especially nisu bread. So it's got cardamom in it instead of your traditional cinnamon heavy treats. So you have these different spices. So that's really the biggest difference is you'll have fish cooked. A lot of recipes use fish, rice, and fresh vegetables, but you'll really taste just a little bit of different spice. So plenty of opportunities to get some Finnish food at this festival. But the same thing, Finnish American culture will also have a hot dog stand for the weekend. So you'll have some of the best hot dogs of your life. It won't be finished.
4: You had me at cardamom. That sounds amazing. If you're just joining us, we're talking with Jesse Wiederhold of Visit Keweenaw and talking about the second Johannes summer solstice celebration that's coming up mid-June. Jesse, what kind of turnout are you expecting based on last year?
5: Huge turnout. So Facebook's never a great indicator, but thousands of people marking their interest, expressing their interest. We know that our airports are busy. Our hotels are feeling strong this week. So we know that this is going to be a big weekend in Hancock. The best part about the Keweenaw, it's never going to feel crowded. So still plenty of place to park, plenty of rooms left to come stay for the weekend, but it is going to feel wonderful. It's really going to be a great example of seeing everybody you know, everybody and their neighbors will be out at this, and especially folks coming into the area. Of course, the Keweenaw is reliant on tourism for our economy, so something like this is really great for our local area as well, especially working with our hotels. So this is a great weekend for the Keweenaw across the board.
4: Finlandia University hosted quite a bit of cultural programming for the community. The university closed its doors in 2023. Can you talk to us a little bit about whether the community energy around these types of celebrations has changed since then?
5: Yes, the university was such a crucial role, especially with Haken Päivä, and bringing that Finnish flair to Hancock, literally being the foundation for this heritage in Hancock. What happened immediately after it closed was the community never gave up. So everyone kept on living like nothing changed. So what you had was this wonderful organization, Finlandia Foundation, stepped up and really saved the programs, especially the Heritage Center that's there. So we have Finnish American Heritage Center with gallery exhibits, and that's where the dances take place and a lot of the crafts and workshops and the Finnish American Folk School. All of these things the community knew immediately that we could not get rid of or forget. So there was a huge push, including the city. You had Finlandia Foundation. You have a local group, Copper Country Finns and Friends, that works daily, if not every week, to save this culture and preserve it and tell that story. Visit Keweenaw at the destination. We're storytellers, and this is a great one. This is an important one.
4: Okay, Jesse, I have to ask, what is the deal with the wife carrying contest?
5: Yes. So a wonderful Finnish tradition, and this is an international championship. So there is an official wife carrying contest that happens in Finland. There's also a North American championship. So this is where you're carrying your partner, does not have to be husband and wife, but must be two 18 plus adults.
4: Okay.
5: In our course this year, so it's always been very fun. You put obstacles up like mini hurdles, or this year we're really upping the stakes. We've got a 70-foot slip and slide, a 4-foot pool, and hurdles. You've got hopscotch. You've got silly string obstacles, and people are really going to have to work for their prize this year.
4: Man, I don't know if my Blue Cross is good enough, but it sounds like a lot of fun to watch.
5: Yes, helmets will be required this year.
4: Okay, I mean, so, it's probably safety first. Safety first.
5: Yes. It's going to be it's such a spectacle. And what it really is, again, Finnish traditions, this is zany, this is wonky, this is fun. That's the whole point of the weekend. We are having fun, and Finnish folks will agree that that's very important to do.
4: Yeah.
5: About that happiness.
4: I noticed that the schedule also includes some sauna events.
5: Yes.
4: The inner part of the feeders for the International Sauna Games. Is sauna a thing in the summer in Finnish culture?
5: Yes, it is. In fact, a lot of people use that as a shower. It's a way to get clean if you have a good one. That's something that we whipped up this year. A nice local partner, Wolf's Head Film, came in and said, let's do a sauna contest. So you work with all the elements. Let's have people chop wood, make kindling, carry buckets, water carrying, and we're going to do some tossing. So you'll be seeing how accurate and how far you can toss the water onto the sauna rocks. And that's right. You've gotten it right. It's sauna, not sauna.
4: Can you talk a little bit about the bonfire that preceded Hancock's Johannes celebration? It's a summer solstice event that's been happening for decades in Toivola, about 20 minutes south of Hancock.
5: Mm-hmm. I think the original origin story would be the original Finns coming to Hancock and having their summer bonfire. So that's really where Toivola is originated. A lot of these folks have Finnish heritage, and their parents, their grandparents came and had celebrated Johannes for a long time. So there's a huge Finnish population in the Toivola area. So they have hosted, and we call it the Johannes Koko. The midsummer bonfire has taken place at Agate Beach for many years. So a lot of events that we work on are not necessarily new entirely. So we like to pay homage to the fact that they have really started this. They started the bonfire. So with their blessing, we wanted to turn it into something more full for the city. Spread that festival out. And with the award that we got last year, just a reflection that, again, this is not something new. This is something that people have been living in the Copper Country since the 1800s.
4: Wow. Jesse, are there any other events that we didn't talk about that you'd especially like to let people know about?
5: Well, there's a couple more things that people should know about. So first of all, we'll also be debuting the Michigan Air Guitar exhibit. So this is another big Finnish tradition. Believe it or not, heavy metal is very popular in Finland. So we'll have an air guitar exhibit on Friday. So folks will be competing for a cash prize in that. Folks should know that the Finnish long drink will be there too. So a wonderful event brand partner. They will be having activations at Small Craft. So on that Friday, there will be a cold plunge contest at the local place. So folks can go down to the Hancock waterfront, win some swag prizes. Same thing with Mount Bohemia Ski Resort. That Saturday, we're doing free admission to the Nordic Spa. So folks can go up to Loch Labelle, spend their day and relax, enjoy 4 saunas, 2 hot tubs, and a cold plunge. There will also be a cold plunge contest there. So if folks are into the heat and cold cycles, the full Nordic experience, really encourage them to get that free pass for the spa that weekend on Saturday, June 20th.
4: Can we go back to the air guitar contest for a minute?
5: Yes, it's called MAGE, Michigan Air Guitar Exhibition, MAGE.
4: Incredible. Is there like a Finnish style of air guitar that you would say is distinct from, say, the Swedish or the Norwegian or Danish air guitar?
5: No, but I must say, these people will be giving it their all. It is no joke. Finland and heavy metal are no joke. So they're going to be bringing their A games for sure. I've heard that the competition sign up is already packed.
4: I cannot wait. Jesse, visitors to the area may have already seen signs and t-shirts and magnets mm-hmm. and other swag that says Sisu. How do you explain what Sisu is all about?
5: So by definition, this is grit, determination, and the strong-willed spirit of Finnish folks. This definitely applies to a lot of Europeans, especially in the Copper Country. But for example, you've got to have a lot of that if you're going to make it through 360 inches of snow in the winter. You're going to really have to have a lot of grit and determination. Something that's important to know about our area is you want to be here. Nobody's here by mistake. We're really far north, and the climate is cold in winter, but it's embracing it. It's finding ways to make the most out of that winter, snowshoeing, skiing, just embracing all seasons. It's not a weather problem. It's how you're dressed. And that's the Finnish mindset.
4: Jesse Wiederhold is the managing director of Visit Keweenaw, and he's been cluing us in about the second annual Johannes Summer Solstice Celebration. Mark your calendars, June 17th through the 26th. Jesse, thank you so much for talking with us today.
5: Absolutely. Kiitos.
4: If you'd like to hear more stories about Copper Country, don't forget to subscribe to our spinoff podcast, On Hand. We take listeners' questions about the Great Lakes State, and no topic is off limits. And we get these questions answered by experts. Our team just got back from a reporting trip to the UP to get a few Keweenaw questions taken care of, including one about the totally true history of pasties. But before that, we have an episode coming up for you that is all about why Michigan's roads are just bad. Do you have stories to tell us about road repair horrors in Michigan? Maybe a particularly memorable time you blew out a tire on a pothole? Or maybe you can tell us about how you got attention for a substandard road that you thought would never get fixed. Email us your stories. And if you're feeling extra, you can even record on your phone and then email us the file. Either way, the address is onhand@michiganpublic.org. That's onhand@michiganpublic.org. That's all for Stateside for today. I'm April Baer. Thank you so much for listening. We'll see you Monday.
6: 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Thanks for listening to Michigan Public this Friday. I'm Rebecca Hector. All Things Considered is up next, including a look at the latest news headlines.
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6: 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In Michigan Public weather for tonight, mostly clear skies. We'll have lows near 60. Michigan Public is WUOM 91.7 Ann Arbor, Detroit, WFUM 91.1 Flint, WRSX 91.3 Port Huron, WLNZ 89.7 Lansing, and WVGR 104.1 Grand Rapids, online at michiganpublic.org. 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
1: In addition to just how big it is and how much space it's literally and symbolically taking in his presidency, the nation's in the middle of a war.
9: President Trump is gearing up to host a UFC fight on the White House lawn on his birthday this weekend.
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9: I'm Mary Louise Kelly.
10: And I'm Elsa Chang. Ahead this hour, what should we know about Todd Blanche?
9: For starters, he is Trump's former personal lawyer, now officially the nominee for Attorney General.
11: We have a man who's doing a great job, I'll tell you. 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
9: Ruby Bridges remembers her last visit with Robert Coles.
12: 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And he said, you think so? And I said, you did a really good thing.
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13: Live from NPR News in Washington, I'm Windsor Johnston. A senior Trump administration official says the agreement to end the war with Iran is not 100% there, but it's possible it could be finalized in the coming days. NPR's Deepa Shivaram reports President Trump has gone back and forth over reigniting attacks on Tehran and moving toward a peace deal.
14: The official, who was not authorized to speak publicly, says the U.S. and Iran are about 80 to 85% of the way to an agreement, but nothing is finalized. It comes after days of back and forth from Trump, who relaunched attacks on Iran this week after saying a peace deal would come within 2 to 3 days. The U.S. official says the deal would reopen the Strait of Hormuz and end the blockade there, and it would end Iran's nuclear program and work on a performance-based model with incentives for Iran. The official says they expect U.S. allies, including Israel, to get on board with the peace agreement. Iran's foreign minister posted on social media saying an agreement has, quote, never been closer. Deepa Shivaram, NPR News, The White House.
13: The opening bell at the Nasdaq today as SpaceX made its market debut. NPR's Jeff Brumfield reports company shares opened above the listing price.
2: SpaceX began trading at $150 a share. That's around 11% over the $135 the company had named as its list price. It's now officially the largest initial public offering in history. The IPO is also set to make Elon Musk even richer. He could become the world's first trillionaire. The soaring stock price comes despite the fact that SpaceX has been recording big losses in its AI business. Investors are betting that Musk's vision can take the spaceflight company literally to the moon and beyond. Jeff Brumfield, NPR News.
13: The Washington National Opera has filed a lawsuit against the federal government. The complaint alleges the Kennedy Center owes the orchestra more than $17 million in donations. NPR's Isabella Gomez Sarmiento reports.
14: The WNO's lawsuit accuses the Kennedy Center of wrongfully withholding several years' worth of donations and contributions. The Opera and Performing Arts Center ended their long-term affiliation earlier this year. In the complaint, the WNO states that the opera's funds were managed by the Kennedy Center, but that they were supposed to remain two separate legal entities. The opera claims it has been trying to collect the funds for over 5 months to no avail. In a statement shared with NPR, the Kennedy Center says the opera had a deficit. It calls the lawsuit meritless and says it plans to pursue a countersuit. Isabella Gomez Sarmiento, NPR News.
13: At last check on Wall Street, the Dow Jones Industrial Average was up 353 points, the Nasdaq up 79. This is NPR News.
0: With Michigan Public News, I'm Rebecca Hector. House Speaker Matt Hall says he won't commit to having the next state budget wrapped up by the July 1st deadline. Michigan Public's Rick Pluta has more.
15: The House GOP leader says he's holding out for more budget cuts and no withdrawals from the state's rainy day savings. The state missed the deadline last year and operated briefly on a stopgap continuation budget.
16: You know, if we don't see movement from the Democrats on some of these issues, we could just do a four-month continuing resolution and we'll do a new deal next year with Republican governor and maybe a Republican Senate.
15: Senate Democrats and Governor Whitmer's budget office say there is no reason to miss the deadline. The idea also landed flat with K-12 schools, public universities, and community colleges that have fiscal years that begin July 1st. They say the delay is already affecting their planning. I'm Rick Pluta.
0: Michigan's Attorney General is suggesting edits to the proposed utility contracts for a planned Google data center in Metro Detroit. The contracts would require Google to pay for at least 80% of the max energy it could use for 15 years at minimum. But Michigan Attorney General Dana Nussel says that's not enough to stop residents from holding the bill for remaining costs, especially since the contract is set to run for 20 years.
17: There's a maximum amount that is set in the event that this facility becomes obsolete or it's no longer profitable. And we think it should cover the entirety of the costs, not just a percentage of that cost.
0: DTE Energy would serve the Van Buren Township Data Center. It says its other customers would benefit from Google paying to build out the power grid for its project. A Michigan State House committee is considering a bill that would end the state-run youth work permit system. The bill would replace the current age verification process that runs through a state agency with one that relies on individual employers. The Michigan League for Public Policy says it would hurt efforts to regulate child labor and could put child workers at risk. The bill's sponsor did not answer a request for comment. This is Michigan Public News. Find more news at michiganpublic.org.
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19: This is All Things Considered from NPR News. I'm Elsa Chang in Culver City, California.
9: And I'm Mary Louise Kelly in Washington. On Sunday night, the White House South Lawn will host a series of UFC fights as part of America's 250th anniversary celebrations. Sunday also happens to be President Trump's 80th birthday. The event is another in a series of passion projects taking up the president's attention while the war with Iran continues. NPR's Daniel Kurtzleben reports.
20: Trump announced the fights at a rally in Des Moines almost a year ago.
21: We're going to have a UFC fight, think of this, on the grounds of the White House.
20: So now there is a UFC arena at the White House. And tied to the anniversary, other planned events include a rally on the National Mall and an IndyCar race in the streets of D.C. And then there are the building projects. At official events, whether it's bill signings or announcements, Trump has taken to going on tangents about the reflecting pool and a pedestrian bridge he wants to build near the Lincoln Memorial. At a farmer roundtable in Wisconsin, he told the machine shed full of attendees about fountains.
21: Not one fountain in Washington worked. Out of the 22 fountains, they're all looking beautiful, just like the one I showed you.
20: Plus, he has knocked down the White House East Wing to build a ballroom and an underground military complex. And he's planning a massive arch near Arlington National Cemetery. The White House has defended many of these actions by pointing to past presidents' projects. And that's true to an extent, says Princeton professor of history Julian Zelzer.
1: You can find bits and pieces of what President Trump has done that are done very differently and with different purposes.
20: He points to boxing matches held by President Theodore Roosevelt and Truman's heavy White House renovations when the White House needed structural repairs. But all of Trump's side projects happen as the U.S. is at war with Iran, inflation has passed 4%, and his approval has sunk. Russia's war in Ukraine, which Trump once vowed to end, rages on, and he has mostly stopped talking about a health care overhaul, all of which casts this weekend's fights in a different light.
1: In addition to just how big it is and how much space it's literally and symbolically taking in his presidency at a moment the nation's in the middle of a war, it also raises all these conflict of interest questions, which are also different than having a boxing match in the White House.
20: A watchdog group has filed a lawsuit attempting to halt the fight, noting the money that UFC stands to make off the event, and that Trump owns up to $50,000 of stock in the company that owns UFC. The DOJ has responded, saying in part it would be too disruptive to halt an event a year in the making, and noting past presidents' White House events. White House spokesperson Davis Engel insisted to NPR there are no conflicts of interest and added that Trump's assets are in a trust managed by his children. Speaking to NPR recently, the UFC CEO Dana White, who introduced Trump at the 2024 Republican National Convention, insisted Sunday's event is purely about America's birthday, not Trump's birthday. He added, though, that UFC fights do reflect Trump's personality.
3: The will to win, the will to overcome, the will to, you know, he has every ounce of that plus some, even at 80 years old.
20: Second-term presidents think about their legacies, and there is a sense in all of this that Trump is thinking about his. In the case of Sunday's fights, he will be doing so with an organization he has a long history with. And Trump knows the sport. In 2023, he did an extended interview on the UFC Unfiltered podcast, where he riffed on what happens as fighters age.
21: As you get older, it's not that you can't do it. I think you're physically the same. Maybe in some ways you're stronger and better, but you don't have that same motivation to do it.
20: Trump supporters have long said they see him as a fighter. And on the cusp of his 80th birthday, as he navigates the end of his presidency, he may also be showing what does and doesn't motivate him. Danielle Kurtzleben, NPR News.
19: Tonight, here in Los Angeles, the U.S. men's national soccer team plays its first game of the FIFA World Cup. This match is some 8 years in the making, as a so-called golden generation of American players has finally reached its prime, just in time for the U.S. to co-host the World Cup. NPR's Becky Sullivan has their story.
5: In one sense, this U.S. team's run at the World Cup will begin when the squad of 26, arguably the most talented team the U.S. has ever fielded, walks out onto the pitch in their red and white striped jerseys to take on Paraguay. But in another sense, the path to this point began years ago.
22: Trinidad and Tobago with a 2-1 lead over the United States.
5: When the U.S. had to put the pieces back together after hitting rock bottom. We're here on BN Sports.
22: And the United States eliminated, missing out on the World Cup for the first time since 1986. Unbelievable.
5: In international soccer, the U.S. has always played second fiddle to powerhouses from Europe and South America, yet it had seemed the team was on the up and up through the 2000s and early 2010s. But by 2017, the U.S. national team was leaning too hard on an aging generation of players like Clint Dempsey and Tim Howard, who were in their mid to late 30s by then. It all finally fell apart in that must-have qualifier in Trinidad.
23: It was all very surreal. In the game, you're hoping to just find a goal from somewhere. You just think the miracles will happen. Something will happen. And it didn't.
5: Howard was the goalkeeper for that miserable game. Last year on his podcast, Unfiltered Soccer, he recalled just how low that moment was.
23: Nothing, like literally nothing was said in the dressing room. Nothing was said on team bus. Go back to the hotel, went downstairs to a team meal. Like, I mean, you want to talk about The Walking Dead. It was, there were just people, no one spoke.
5: Only one guy who's still on the team played in that game, Christian Pulisic. He was America's boy wonder then. Had just turned 19 and scored the Americans' only goal. No one could blame him. But for basically everyone else, the criticism began at once.
4: This is an utter embarrassment with the amount of money in the sport.
6: They failed themselves, they failed the sport, and they failed their country.
5: The head coach resigned a few days later, and within a year, the rest of U.S. soccer's leadership would turn over. It was a dark, dark time for U.S. soccer. Yet soon, there was a reason to have a little hope.
7: So we have a winner for the 2026 FIFA World Cup.
5: In July of the next year, FIFA awarded the right to host the 26 World Cup to a three-way bid from North America.
7: Canada, Mexico, and USA have been selected by the FIFA Congress to host the 2026.
5: That moment, an eight-year clock started ticking. A World Cup here at home was a golden opportunity, not just to play well on the field as host nations often do, but with so much attention, they could give the game of soccer a huge boost and lay a foundation for generations to come. In other words, the stakes couldn't be higher. So they brought in a new head coach, a former national team player named Greg Berhalter, who said on day one that he planned to give a new generation of players a chance.
8: It's important for players to be performing. It's important for them to grow through games, and that's going to be an important aspect of how we're picking teams, of which guys are contributing.
5: Soon, the budding star Pulisic was surrounded by other promising young players. There was the spark plug midfielder Tyler Adams, raised by a single mom in New York, who made himself known quickly, as heard here on Fox.
24: U.S. and Adams has got a chance here and scores! Tyler Adams! U.S. 1-0!
5: There's Weston McKinney, the son of an Air Force officer who grew up playing soccer in Germany while his dad was stationed there, and an electric left back Anthony Robinson, the England-born son of a U.S. immigrant who played college ball at Duke. Together, they and others were hailed as a golden generation, but they needed time to learn on the job.
25: The beginning was not easy when we made certain choices and, you know, bringing the, I'll just say, the young guys in.
5: This is Ernie Stewart, who took over as GM of the national team, then sporting director for all of U.S. soccer in those years. There were some lumps, for sure, he said. The team won only three games in 2018 and lost some ugly ones at times. But Stewart said it was all part of the process.
25: The near future was the World Cup in 22 and wanting to perform there as well. But also realizing that 4 years later, it's going to be in your own country once again. And these guys being at the peak of their, you know, when they were 27 years old is, yeah, you know, you have the experiences and hopefully that can come together and do some damage.
5: In 2022, the Americans were the second youngest team at the entire World Cup. A win over Iran and draws with England and Wales saw them advance to the knockout round where they lost to the Netherlands. It was a big, big learning experience, Tyler Adams said this week.
26: Those are games and experiences that you need because I don't want to say it was a wake-up call, but we didn't know really what to expect, how to manage the game, how to deal with certain scenarios. Whereas now I feel a lot more comfortable with our identity and our own skin to be prepared for that.
5: Now, for the first time, a U.S. World Cup squad is full of players who have key roles on teams in Europe's top leagues. Adams, Robinson, and the young star defender Chris Richards all play in the English Premier League. McKinney and Pulisic play in Italy. Other guys play in France or Spain or Germany. All of them facing off week in and week out against other top international talent. But what is truly irreplaceable, McKinney says, is the bond that only comes from having grown up together.
27: A comfortability with each other, freedom to be themselves, to be who they are. And also you have that ability level with the players next to you. You can be completely honest with them and you can hold them accountable and understand who they are.
5: Over the past few months, that chemistry has shown in friendlies against some of the world's best teams, Belgium, Senegal, and Germany, broadcast on TNT.
24: Robertson's ball to McKinney! It's Christian Pulisic round the keeper! It's Pulisic with a goal! Oh my word! What a strike from Anthony Robinson!
5: Berhalter hasn't been their coach for a couple years now. He was replaced back in 2024 with Mauricio Pochettino, who's leading the Americans through the World Cup. But last week, Berhalter said, watching this group of guys reach this moment has been a joy.
8: When I got them, they were young. They were babies, and they were just learning what it takes to be a professional athlete. And now when I see them, they're men. And, you know, they have kids and they're adults and they know exactly what it means to maintain themselves as professionals. And it's an amazing thing to see.
5: Now the opportunity, the stage, the stakes aren't lost on them. And they are ready for this moment, says Tyler Adams.
26: Like to inspire people to show that American players are at the level of the rest of the world. Let's show everyone what we're capable of doing.
5: That moment finally comes tonight for the U.S. men's national team when they take on Paraguay. Becky Sullivan, NPR News, Los Angeles.
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2: And All Things Considered comes to you here on Michigan Public. I'm Rebecca Hector. Later in the program, President Trump has nominated acting U.S. Attorney General Todd Blanche to take over the role permanently. Blanche had previously expressed interest.
10: President Trump chooses to keep me as acting. That's an honor. If he chooses to nominate me, that's an honor.
2: But his path to confirmation in the Senate may be a rocky one. We'll have a closer look in 15 minutes.
11: Australian actress Samara Weaving is known as a scream queen, with roles in horror movies like Ready or Not and The Babysitter.
12: But I do like when I play people that aren't covered in blood and screaming.
11: Like her new role as a runaway con artist in the new movie Carolina Caroline. That conversation and all the latest news Saturday on Weekend Edition from NPR News.
2: Weekend Edition is tomorrow morning from 8 to 10. In today's headlines, a judge has denied a request from the Kennedy Center to pause a ruling ordering President Donald Trump's name removed from the building. U.S. District Judge Christopher Cooper ruled last month that Trump's name was illegally added to the iconic Washington Performing Arts Facility. Shares of SpaceX soared 24% in their Wall Street debut, making the rocket maker's founder and CEO, Elon Musk, the first ever trillionaire. The shares opened at $150 and reached $168 around 2:20 this afternoon. And Michigan's attorney general is suggesting edits to the proposed utility contracts for a planned Google data center in Metro Detroit. We'll have the details in Michigan Public News coming up in 12 minutes. 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It's 4:20.
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19: From NPR News, this is All Things Considered. I'm Elsa Chang.
9: And I'm Mary Louise Kelly. This next conversation is about the intersection of two remarkable lives. The first is Robert Coles, child psychiatrist, Harvard professor, Pulitzer Prize winner. The other is Ruby Bridges, civil rights activist and author. But back in 1960, she was a little girl, 6 years old, who became the first black child to desegregate the all-white William Franz Elementary School in New Orleans. Well, Robert Coles, who studied the emotional effects of desegregation, was there as federal marshals worked to escort her inside through a mob of white people.
14: 200 people waiting at 8:30 in the morning to tell her they were going to kill her. What would you expect? You'd expect that a child going through that would pretty soon start developing symptoms and be in trouble.
9: From that moment, Coles was on a mission.
14: I thought to myself, I would like to know that child. I'd like to know what's happening to her.
9: Robert Coles spent the rest of that year talking with and writing about Ruby. He died on June 4th at the age of 97, so we have called Ruby Bridges to remember him and remember a relationship that changed both their lives. Ruby Bridges, welcome. It is so good to speak with you again.
15: Oh, thank you so much, Mary Louise. It's my pleasure.
9: What do you remember about the first time you met Robert Coles?
15: It was just a little eerie, just listening to his voice just then. You know, being 6 years old, I had no idea that he was a psychiatrist.
0: Yeah.
15: And he would come over to visit.
0: At your house?
15: At my house. But we spent the majority of the time together, he and I. We would sit at the kitchen table, and I was always excited about seeing him. He would bring gifts, which were crayons and drawing paper. And that's pretty much how we communicated. We would sit at the kitchen table. He would ask me questions and ask me to draw things for him. And I saw him as a friend and was excited about his visit.
0: I'm picturing y'all sitting at that kitchen table, drawing pictures back and forth. It sounds he was clearly learning from you, and you were learning from him.
15: I grew up in a family, African-American family, where pretty much in the 60s you were seen but not heard. So I had no idea what was happening around me at the time. It was very different from what I was accustomed to, because I'd gone to kindergarten at an all-black school where everyone looked like me and had a great time, and now I found myself in a new school that emptied out the day that I arrived. So Dr. Coles would come and visit, and he did that for 3 years. So I saw him up until I was about 9 years old.
0: Yeah. He went on to write a series of books, Children of Crisis, won the Pulitzer Prize for it. The first book in the series was your story, Ruby Bridges. What was it like to grow up and read his account of your experiences?
15: It helped me to understand, because the truth of the matter is that after that year was over, pretty much school was normal. The kids that had left the year before, some of them returned. There were black and white kids together.
0: Mm-hmm.
15: So that second year was harder for me than the first. I felt like I was, you know, maybe I dreamed everything, that it didn't happen at all. So I believe having Dr. Coles there to ask me questions and discuss certain issues really helped me, even though I didn't realize it at the time.
0: Oh, that's so interesting. Yeah. It was almost as though you were learning new things about your own story through reading about his account years later. Yeah. So I last interviewed you about your children's book, I Am Ruby Bridges. And I know you make a habit of visiting schools and talking with kids and helping them understand your history, which, of course, is also our history as a nation. As I was thinking about this conversation, I was thinking how powerful that is, flipping the roles. Today, you are the famous teacher sharing what you have learned with a new generation that's come up behind you.
15: I have to say it's been an amazing journey, and I often feel like I have one foot in the past, one in the present, and I'm still trying to figure things out, and here we are today. Seems as if we're reliving history all over again, yeah, fighting for the same rights that we did back in the 60s. It's very confusing for me, so I can only imagine what it must be like for kids today.
0: The six-year-olds out there now.
15: Trying to navigate through all of the confusion in this country and what's happening. I often wonder, you know, is there a Dr. Coles for them? But you're right, so much of what he did shaped my life. And that wasn't something that I realized until later on in life.
0: When was the last time you saw Robert Coles?
15: I had an opportunity to visit with him about a month ago. His son and I, who are very close, reached out to me and suggested that I come and visit with him. He was actually in hospice, and so I did. And he was sort of in and out because he was suffering from Alzheimer's. But there was a moment when his son mentioned my name, Ruby Bridges, and I said to him, "You remember Ruby Bridges, don't you? In New Orleans?" And this huge smile came over his face, and he said, "New Orleans." he said, "A Streetcar Named Desire and Camellia Grill." Camellia Grill was one of his favorite places to go. So I knew that he connected at that moment, and then he started to talk about his time there.
0: Yeah.
15: He went back to 1960, and he said, "My wife, Jane, said that I should help that little girl. I should talk to those kids." And he said, "And I did." And I said, "Yes, you did." And I said, "You did a really good thing, and you've had an amazing life." And he said, "You think so?" And I said, "You did a really good thing." He said, "Yes, it was a good thing." So he went right back to 1960. He remembered it.
0: All right, gives me goosebumps. It's beautiful.
15: Yes, it was amazing. And he kind of leaned back, and he said, "Thank you." And he lifted my hand and kissed my hand, kissed the back of my hand.
0: Ruby Bridges is an activist, author, and

0: so much, Mary Louise. It's been great to be able to walk back in time and think about what he meant to me and evidently what I meant to him. I appreciate the opportunity.
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5: And I'm Elsa Chang. There's going for a bike ride, and then there's trying to bike the entire length of Route 66.
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7: Live from NPR News in Culver City, California, I'm Duane Brown. In Washington, D.C., workers are beginning the process of removing Donald Trump's name from the facade of the Kennedy Center. It's already been stripped from all digital and print branding. This after a federal judge ruled it was, quote, crystal clear that the Arts and Culture Center was intended to be a living memorial to former President John F. Kennedy. The judge said only Congress could change that. So that means Trump's name has to come down despite an appeal from the White House. Here's NPR's Elizabeth Blair.
8: The government filed a motion for a stay, which says the Kennedy Center would be, quote, forced to squander time and money only to potentially revert back to the current name after appeal. They also say removing Trump's name will hurt the center's fundraising and will contribute to its financial decline. Now, ever since Trump took over the Kennedy Center, artists have canceled shows and ticket sales have plummeted.
7: That's NPR's Elizabeth Blair. Ebola continues to spread in Eastern Democratic Republic of Congo, where more than 670 people have been confirmed with the virus and 136 have died. Emmett Livingstone has more.
9: All appears calm on the streets of Bunia, a city of over 1 million people in Ituri province in eastern Congo. But the easy atmosphere belies the ongoing crisis. Hand-washing stations have sprung up everywhere. And in a central plaza, a screen blares a video explaining Ebola symptoms on loop. 185 cases have been recorded in the city, but there is active transmission in the rural hinterland too. According to the latest government figures, confirmed cases have been recorded in over half of Ituri's health zones. No one knows the true number of people infected. Aid workers say that many people are choosing to stay at home if they develop symptoms, which is complicating the response. For NPR News, I'm Emmett Livingstone in Bunia.
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2: With Michigan Public News, I'm Rebecca Hector. Michigan's Attorney General is listing out concerns with contract proposals for a planned data center about 30 miles from Detroit. Michigan Public's Colin Jackson has more.
10: As written, the contracts would require Google to pay for all new renewable energy and electricity storage projects to meet the center's massive power demands. Google would also pay DTE Energy for a minimum amount of power across at least 15 years once everything is up and running. But Michigan Attorney General Dana Nessel says the devil is in the details.
11: This contract has plenty of devils in it. You know, it's really concerning because the way it's written right now could end up putting DTE customers on the hook for hundreds of millions of dollars.
10: DTE says having another large-scale customer could save its other ratepayers over $1 billion across the data center's lifespan by spreading grid maintenance costs around. I'm Colin Jackson.
2: The head of Michigan's Department of Corrections has released summary findings that downplay prisoners' concerns about toxic

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1: You're listening to That's What They Say on Michigan Public.
2: There are a few different ways to be wonky, some of which are positive and some of which not so much.
1: That's what they say. I'm Rebecca Hector, and joining us now is University of Michigan English professor Ann Curzan. Hi, Ann.
2: Hello, Rebecca. It's time to be wonky.
1: You know, I have to admit, the first time I heard wonk, I had no idea what it meant. It showed up in a national underwriter that NPR had for American University, and they talked about policy wonks. And I was like, well, that's not very nice, because for me, wonky is a synonym for screwy.
2: Oh, I love that. Okay. And let me come back to that. But yes, you are right that it was reported in 2010 that American University had launched a campaign, a marketing campaign, to brand itself as the home of the American wonk. And they even established an award for the wonk of the year. Now, Rebecca, you said for you, wonky means, you said screwy.
1: Yes.
2: And this is the earliest meaning of wonky. And it's originally British English. And when wonky was used to refer to a person, it meant shaky or groggy or unstable. And when wonky was used to refer to a thing, it meant faulty or unsound or unreliable. Sounds like that is your wonky.
1: Yes, the OG wonky.
2: And the Oxford English Dictionary has it as early as 1919, when we have a writer referring to himself as weak and wonky. And from there, we get accounts that went a little wonky, and headlights can be wonky, an ankle after an injury might be wonky, a chair with one short leg might be wonky. These all sound very familiar to me.
1: Yeah, definitely.
2: And this meaning of wonky crosses over to American English by at least the early 1960s. And Rebecca, sorry to disappoint, but we do not know where this wonky comes from.
1: Of course not.
2: So then you have what was an originally American English meaning of wonky. This is from around the 1970s, and this wonky means bookish or studious or nerdy. And it looks like this one comes from the noun wonk, which was a slangy term, may have started at Harvard, because some of the earliest data we have include a Sports Illustrated article in 1962, where they describe Harvard slang as making a tripartite classification of students into wonks, preppies, and jocks.
1: Just like my high school.
2: So with that wonky, here's a great example from Calvin Trillin, 1978, Alice Let's Eat. That's the book. And the quote is, "The fantasy I have is that all our family's financial transactions are handled by a first cousin I have invented, a mildly wonky but lovable financial wizard named Harvey."
1: I don't think I want Harvey taking care of my finances based on my definition of wonky.
2: That's right. But if the definition is bookish or studious, that Harvey we want in charge of our financial transactions.
1: Yes.
2: So by 1970, the Oxford English Dictionary has citations for wonkish to refer to someone who is excessively concerned with minute points of policy, especially governmental policy, or generally bookish or extremely detailed. So in 1970, we have this example from Stephen Kalman's book, Push Comes to Shove, which, it should be noted, is a memoir of political life at Harvard. And the quote is, "Harry is afraid that with you and Dave, the room is going to become too political and wonkish." So there's that policy wonkish. And the noun policy wonk shows up by the 1980s. But wonkish doesn't have to be policy. For example, in John Krakauer's Into Thin Air, 1997, he describes a cerebral, somewhat wonkish Canadian cardiologist. Now, Rebecca, for you, is wonk positive or negative?
1: Well, I didn't know what a wonk was until like maybe 6-8 years ago. I don't know. I haven't been able to integrate that version of it into my vocabulary, but I'm guessing it's somewhere in the realm of nerd, like not totally negative, because nerd is kind of positive now.
2: I think that's a great analogy, that it could be negative, but for many of us, it's neutral, maybe even positive. And in 2012, the linguist Lynn Murphy, who writes the blog Separated by a Common Language, chose wonk as the U.S. to U.K. word of the year as it crosses the pond.
1: Well, this one goes out to all the word wonks out there. Thanks so much, Anne.
2: Here's to linguistic wonkishness.
1: Ann Curzan is an English professor at the University of Michigan and the author of Says Who, a kinder, funner usage guide for everyone who cares about words. We look at the evolution of language Friday afternoons at 4:45 and Sunday mornings at 9:35 here on Michigan Public. You can also subscribe to the show wherever you get your podcasts. And if you've got a language question for us, email us at language@michiganpublic.org. Still to come on All Things Considered here on Michigan Public. The initial public offering from SpaceX raised some $75 billion, making the rocket and AI company one of the biggest in the world and making Elon Musk a trillionaire. We'll have more on that story in 20 minutes. 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
0: This is All Things Considered from NPR News. I'm Elsa Chang.
3: And I'm Mary Louise Kelly. The Supreme Court's latest weakening of the Voting Rights Act has left limited ways to fight racial discrimination in redistricting. But advocates of minority voters are pushing forward with what they see as short-term solutions. NPR's Hansilo Wong reports.
4: Weeks after the Supreme Court struck down a Louisiana congressional map as an unconstitutional racial gerrymander, voting rights advocates rallied at Delaware's state capitol.
5: Voting rights are under attack. What do we do?
6: Woo!
4: A group of Democratic state lawmakers is fighting back with a new bill. It would add Delaware to about a dozen states that have passed state-level voting rights acts that build upon federal anti-discrimination protections. State Representative Larry Lambert says the Delaware John Lewis Voting Rights Act has been in the works for a while.
7: When the decision came down, we started putting in a lot more hours, a lot more meetings. Here in Delaware, we knew that it was time to act with urgency.
8: Why the urgency here in Delaware?
7: Now, Delaware is the seventh blackest state in the nation in regards to percentage of African Americans. And we see that a lot of focus has been put on these states that have a higher percentage of African Americans.
4: States like Louisiana and Alabama, where voting is racially polarized. Republican lawmakers in those states recently eliminated congressional districts where black voters had a realistic opportunity of electing their preferred candidates. But state-level voting rights acts have their limits. They generally cover only state and local elections. They could be challenged in court. And
9: the trouble with state voting rights acts is that only blue states are passing them today.
4: Nick Stephanopoulos is a professor at Harvard Law School.
9: The places where you'd really want to see state voting rights acts are the Deep South and Texas and Florida and the like. But those are the places that will never pass those laws under current political conditions.
4: Those conditions are fueling a congressional gerrymandering fight that President Trump started last year and will continue for the 2028 election. In Democratic-controlled states that decide to gerrymander, research by Stephanopoulos has found a sort of silver lining for minority voting rights. Democrats can design new maps that spread minority voters who tend to support Democrats
9: in ways that make more districts reasonably safe, but not overly safe, for Democratic candidates. They can design maps that are highly, highly skewed in a Democratic direction, thereby offsetting red state gerrymanders elsewhere, and that also don't sacrifice any minority representation.
10: But I am concerned that even all of that is just going to continue this race to the bottom.
4: Wilfred Codrington III is a professor at Yeshiva University's law school. Codrington says any attempts by states to protect minority voting power is worth making. But a long-term solution to a weakened federal Voting Rights Act would involve Congress strengthening the law and reforming the Supreme Court.
10: We need a federal government to be involved and invested in this problem if we're going to have any sort of wide promotion of democracy across the United States.
11: Show me what democracy looks like!
12: This is what democracy looks like!
4: Back outside Delaware's state capitol.
7: Yeah, you ladies coming down and making your voice heard. They don't see me, I'm the momentum.
4: Democratic State Representative Larry Lambert is urging supporters of the Delaware John Lewis Voting Rights Act to show up at committee meetings for the bill.
8: What is your deadline here?
7: So the General Assembly here in Delaware ends on June 30th, so that's our deadline to get the bill passed.
8: You have your work cut out for you this month.
7: Absolutely, but we're built for it. We're ready for it. We're not stopping until we get there.
4: And advocates in Michigan and New Jersey haven't stopped either with their push to pass more state voting rights acts. Anzila Wong, NPR News, Dover, Delaware.
6: Irish ultra cyclist Joe Barr is attempting a Guinness World Record.
13: Here comes Joe.
14: I will be the first person to actually set a world record time on Route 66.
3: Today, Barr is expected to complete his trek across Route 66 to honor the highway's centennial. That is more than 2,000 miles from Santa Monica, California to Chicago, Illinois.
6: Wee! He began last week and it has been hot.
14: Most of the day has been sitting around somewhere between 97 and 103 on the bike.
3: Luckily, Barr's got a team to help keep him safe on the road.
6: His crew chief, Mark Poland, says large parts of Route 66 are in disrepair. Others have no pavement.
15: The dirt road slows you down for sure.
3: It took 2 years for Barr's team to map out a safe path.
15: Block by block in some cases.
6: Barr bikes for 20 hours a day and only sleeps for about 3 hours a night.
14: It's a very demanding schedule, but on the flip side of that, I would say it is by far the most enjoyable race I have ever done.
3: Barr has been welcomed warmly by strangers along the road, including a recent stop near Springfield, Illinois.
14: We pulled over to the side of the road to do something, and we ended up in someone's home. At one point, Abraham Lincoln actually stayed in this house.
6: And there are some non-human visitors.
14: The wild horses were running on the road beside me.
3: And if that wasn't enough, tomorrow, it's Barr's birthday. Upon completing Route 66, he will turn 67.
6: So how is he going to celebrate?
14: I've been on a race nutritional program led by my wife for the last 2 years, getting prepared for this event, and I'm going to have some really nice ice cream and hopefully a really cool beer.
3: We'll be toasting you, Joe Barr. Congratulations.
6: A familiar face returns to the top of the Billboard pop charts this week and keeps a streak alive. Stephen Thompson of NPR Music has this story.
16: For the last few weeks, Drake has ruled the Billboard charts with the help of three full-length albums released simultaneously. This week, his grip loosens a bit as his song Janus STFU drops from number 1 to number 3 on the Billboard Hot 100. In its place, a new song from the singer, songwriter, and Oscar-nominated actress Ariana Grande. That's Hate That I Made You Love Me from Ariana Grande's upcoming 8th album, Petal. The song debuts at number 1 this week, extending an impressive streak. For each of the singer's 8 albums, the first single has debuted in the top 10. The success of Hate That I Made You Love Me was bolstered by huge sales numbers. Ariana Grande sold more than 55,000 downloads, a blockbuster number in the streaming era, thanks in large part to the availability of remixes and alternate versions. Hate That I Made You Love Me is the 10th Ariana Grande song to hit number 1, an impressive number. But for her co-producer and co-writer, the Swedish hitmaker Max Martin, it extends an even longer streak. Max Martin has produced an all-time record 28 number 1 singles, including huge hits for Taylor Swift, Katy Perry, and others. His run of chart-topping singles extends all the way back to Britney Spears' Baby One More Time in 1999. Hit me, baby, one more time. As a songwriter, Max Martin is closing in on another all-time record. He's written or co-written 30 number one singles, placing him just 2 behind a fellow by the name of Paul McCartney. As for McCartney, he's not taking the news lying down. This week, his latest solo record, The Boys of Dungeon Lane, debuts at number 5 on the album's chart. Stephen Thompson, NPR Music.

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1: 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In the Michigan Public weather forecast, a very nice evening. We will have mostly clear skies and lows near 60. This is Michigan Public, and it is 5:30.
2: 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I'm Elsa Chang.
3: And I'm Mary Louise Kelly. Coming up, pop artist Bebe Rexha has a new album out.
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5: Live from NPR News in Culver City, California, I'm Dwayne Brown. The Trump administration has an outline for a proposal to end the war with Iran. It reportedly includes reopening the critical Strait of Hormuz and ending the U.S. blockade, which has caused energy prices to spike worldwide. Aaron David Miller has served as a negotiator and advisor to both Democratic and Republican presidents. He says until a deal is officially done, uncertainty remains.
6: We've been here before. There's a bit of wash, rinse, and repeat here. I think by CNN's count, this is the 39th time the president, including yesterday, 39th time the president has basically put out a statement indicating we're on the cusp of an actual deal. I think it's reasonable to assume, and it is an assumption, that we are closer than ever, but ever actually has been extremely difficult to define when you're talking about Donald Trump and U.S.-Iranian negotiations.
5: Pakistan's prime minister says the U.S. and Iran have agreed to wording of a deal, but mediators on both sides are still working to finalize it. In Ohio, a group that organizes political activities for Democratic causes has been raided by the FBI. From Ohio Public Radio, Joe Ingles reports.
7: Ohio Organizing Collaborative board member Prentice Haney says FBI agents have searched premises and in some cases taken laptops and electronic devices as well as interviewed people who work with the organization.
8: There's no reason for over 100 agents to be knocking on the doors of everyday Ohioans demanding and accusing people of voter fraud as if it was a witch hunt and scaring them with their children, following them in their cars to school and to work. I mean, this was a full-out assault. I mean, we haven't seen anything like this since Selma.
7: Haney says the people who were contacted by the FBI were told it was related to a case of voter fraud. The FBI has been contacted for comment.
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1: And with Michigan Public News, I'm Rebecca Hector. House Speaker Matt Hall has floated the idea of a stopgap continuation budget if the legislature doesn't adopt a new budget by the July 1st deadline. That idea didn't land well with K-12 schools, public universities, and community colleges that have fiscal years that begin July 1st. They say the delay is already affecting their planning. Jennifer Smith with the Michigan Association of School Boards says there can't be a repeat of last year when the legislature missed the July deadline.
9: People were laid off because we didn't know what budget we were going to have. Kids returned to school with programming that we're not sure we can continue. It's hard to truly support our students in a positive learning environment when we still don't even know how much money we're going to have to run that learning environment.
1: Smith says a stopgap budget Smith says a stopgap budget does not fix that problem. Spokespeople for the Senate Democrats and Governor Gretchen Whitmer's office say there is no reason to miss the deadline. Proposed contracts for a planned Google data center in Southeast Michigan are coming under fire from the state attorney general. The facility would use far more power than what the grid can currently support. As such, the current contracts would require Google to pay for new renewable energy and storage projects, something the utility says would save its customers over $1 billion across the lifespan of the center. But State Attorney General Dana Nussel says the contracts, as written, would still leave room for Michiganders to pick up remaining costs.
10: The concern is that all of this energy infrastructure will be built, then these guys won't want these hyperscale facilities any longer. And the contracts

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1: No time for a final note here today. Too much chatting. Our theme music was composed by BJ Lederman. Marketplace's executive producer is Nancy Fargali. Joanne Griffith is the chief content officer. Neil Scarborough is the vice president and general manager. And I'm Kristen Schwab. Have a great weekend. We'll be back here on Monday. This is APM.
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2: 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It's 7 o'clock.
4: An extraordinary referendum is happening this weekend in Switzerland. It will put a cap on the country's population. Backers say it'll help with the housing crunch and transit crowding. Opponents argue it'll destroy businesses.
5: The watchmaking industry would collapse overnight if it weren't for the foreigners working in the industry in Switzerland.
4: I'm Carolyn Beeler. Also, today is the anniversary of last year's deadly Air India crash.
6: The families who are continuing to grieve do deserve to understand what happened.
4: But an investigation is still in the works. Also, when life gives you lemons, ignore that old saying and make pickles.
7: You can do it in olive oil braised dishes. You can add it to fish. You can add it to sautés. You can add it to your drinks. I'm sure you'll love it.
4: I am sure we will, too. That is all ahead on The World.
8: Live from NPR News in Washington, I'm Ryland Barton. A federal judge has extended a block on President Trump's $1.8 billion fund that the administration says could pay allies who claim they've been targeted by the government. The judge said the move was necessary despite statements from Acting Attorney General Todd Blanche that the fund was not moving forward. The judge is giving the Justice Department 1 week to provide a, quote, clear, unambiguous declaration that under penalty of perjury that the fund will not move ahead. A federal judge has refused to stop the White House from staging a UFC mixed martial arts event on the South Lawn this weekend. The Trump administration calls the lawsuit baseless, saying it's no different from many other events hosted at public forums in the Capitol. NPR's Danielle Kurtzleben has more.
9: A watchdog group has filed a lawsuit attempting to halt the fight, noting the money that UFC stands to make off the event, and that Trump owns up to $50,000 of stock in the company that owns UFC. The DOJ has responded, saying in part it would be too disruptive to halt an event a year in the making, and noting past presidents' White House events. White House spokesperson Davis Engel insisted to NPR there are no conflicts of interest, and added that Trump's assets are in a trust managed by his children.
8: NPR's Danielle Kurtzleben reporting. The U.S. men's national soccer team plays its first game of the World Cup tonight in Los Angeles. NPR's Becky Sullivan reports they'll take on Paraguay.
10: U.S. soccer has been planning for this World Cup for a long, long time.
1: After the Americans failed to qualify for the World Cup back in 2018, they cleaned house and a new staff brought in a whole new generation of young players to develop. The 2022 tournament was a first test for the young squad. They reached the round of 16. Now they're older. The core is in their prime and they're playing here at home. Here's midfielder Tyler Adams.
10: This is like, for me, the biggest opportunity to just really grow the game, like to inspire people, to show that American players are at the level of the rest of the world.
1: Paraguay is the first of the team's three group stage matches. Next up will be Australia, then Turkey, then the team hopes a run in the knockout round. Becky Sullivan, NPR News, Los Angeles.
8: Oil settled at its lowest price in months today after President Trump once again promised that a deal with Iran is imminent. As NPR's Camilla Domonoske reports, gas prices are also coming down.
11: Global crude oil prices were north of $100 a barrel for much of this conflict. The global benchmark for crude is now well under $90 and lower than it's been at any point since early March. That's largely because of hopes for a deal. The U.S. also says it's been helping some tankers move covertly through the Strait of Hormuz. Lower crude prices have helped ease pressure at the gas pump. The national average for regular gasoline is now $4.11 per gallon, down more than 40 cents from a month ago. Camila Domonoske, NPR News.
8: U.S. stocks rose today. The Dow added nearly 0.75%. 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
2: With Michigan Public News, I'm Rebecca Hector. House Speaker Matt Hall says he won't commit to having the next state budget wrapped up by the July 1st deadline. Michigan Public's Rick Pluta has more.
12: The House GOP leader says he's holding out for more budget cuts and no withdrawals from the state's rainy day savings. The state missed the deadline last year and operated briefly on a stopgap continuation budget.
13: You know, if we don't see movement from the Democrats on some of these issues, we could just do a four-month continuing resolution and we'll do a new deal next year with Republican governor and maybe a Republican Senate
12: Democrats and Governor Whitmer's budget office say there is no reason to miss the deadline. The idea also landed flat with K-12 schools, public universities, and community colleges that have fiscal years that begin July 1st. They say the delay is already affecting their planning. I'm Rick Pluta.
2: A Michigan State House committee is considering a bill that would end the state-run youth work permit system. The bill would replace the current age verification process that runs through a state agency with one that relies on individual employers. The Michigan League for Public Policy says it would hurt efforts to regulate child labor and could put child workers at risk. The bill's sponsor did not answer a request for comment. At a National Guard facility near Lansing, a congressional subcommittee heard the pluses and minuses of a new system to schedule medical appointments for veterans. Many Michigan vets live hours from the nearest VA facility. That makes being able to access non-VA providers seen as a better option. But the VA has had only limited success nationally in convincing non-VA medical providers to sign up for the scheduling program. 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In Michigan public weather, we've got mostly clear skies tonight, overnight lows near 60. This is Michigan Public News.
4: This is The World. I'm Carolyn Beeler. Thank you for being here. We begin today in Europe, where voters in Switzerland are considering an extraordinary proposal, whether to cap the country's population at 10 million. Right now, just over 9 million people live there. If this referendum passes, Switzerland would become the first country in the world to set an official population limit. The World's Europe correspondent Orla Berry kicks things off for us today with that story.
14: Switzerland is famous for its alpine villages, its chocolate, its cheese, and its watches. Stephen McGonigal moved there from Ireland 30 years ago.
15: I did a diploma in watchmaking in Dublin, and of course, the best place for that occupation really was Switzerland. It was always my intention to come here.
14: The small landlocked country is the world's largest exporter of classic watches. The business might seem like something from another time, McGonigal says, but
15: there's a shortage of watchmakers. You know, the industry is enormous here.
14: And if this weekend's referendum passes, he says, that could spell disaster for the business.
15: The watchmaking industry would collapse overnight if it weren't for the foreigners working in the industry in Switzerland.
14: Sunday's vote is being driven by the Swiss People's Party, a right-wing populist group. Their campaign posters are everywhere, showing images of alpine villages and snow-capped peaks with a huge red stop sign running through them, and the words, "No to 10 million. Petra Kashti is planning to vote yes in Sunday's referendum. We only have one Switzerland, she says, and space is limited. Flats are becoming really scarce here, she says. Ordinary people can hardly afford them anymore. Kashti, who works in adult education, is a local secretary with the Swiss People's Party. Switzerland's population has surged in the last two decades by more than 20%. Its economy is one of the wealthiest in Europe, and foreigners make up close to 28% of the population. Kashti says she has nothing against those foreigners who come to work. But it's unacceptable for others to come here, turn to crime, claim social security and contribute nothing, she says. Michael Igley with the aid organisation Caritas in Zurich says the proposed population cap seems to be aimed at one type of immigrant in particular.
16: What we see when we look at the measures, they first go on the refugees and asylum seekers, which are really not relevant for the population growth.
14: Refugees and asylum seekers make up only around 2.5% of the population, he says. Most foreigners come from neighbouring EU countries. But if the vote passes, Igley says, the first targets look set to be asylum seekers and those families of foreign residents looking to join them in Switzerland. Petra Kashti is right about one thing, though, he says.
16: It's true, we have a housing issue, but I think there are other political measures which would help to solve this housing issue. To cap the population will just cause other problems.
14: After all, who's going to build all these new houses, he asks. The Swiss government and big business like Nestle and Novartis have all come out against this weekend's referendum. They say it'll lead to a serious shortage of skilled workers. René Schwach, an honorary political science professor at the University of Geneva, says that isn't all they're worried about.
17: They are fearing that there will be a mechanism of retaliation by the European Union, that they will have more difficulties to export their products, etc.
14: Switzerland isn't in the EU, but in 1999 it signed an agreement with Brussels that allows the free movement of people from the bloc. If the referendum passes, though, Schwach says, Brussels could bite back and make trade with the small alpine country much more complicated. Remember Brexit? Some in Switzerland are calling this weekend's vote the Swiss Brexit. Stephen McGonigal, the watchmaker, shudders at the comparison.
15: It would be a disaster, you know. We're all a bit mystified by the Brexit thing. I'm not sure if that can happen twice in one lifetime.
14: Or at least that's what he's hoping, he says. McGonigal will be watching Sunday's vote very, very closely, he says. For the World, I'm Orla Barry.
18: Today marks 1 year since an Air India flight bound for London crashed just 32 seconds after takeoff from Ahmedabad Airport. The disaster killed 260 people. That included 19 people on the ground when the Boeing 787 slammed into a medical college complex. Only one passenger of the plane survived. Anil Patel, whose son and daughter-in-law died in the crash, spoke to Sky News earlier today.
19: You have so way what
18: I just want justice for the plane tragedy, he said, and expect the government to give it to us. I don't want money. I only want justice. He and other family members of victims are still waiting on that justice. A much anticipated report from India's Aircraft Accident Investigation Bureau did not arrive today as expected. Instead, the Bureau released a statement saying investigators have made significant progress, but that the probe remains ongoing. Hassan Shahidi is president of the Flight Safety Foundation, a nonprofit dedicated to improving aviation safety around the world. He spoke to me from Washington.
20: First of all, this is a somber day. It is a year since the crash, and the lives that were lost and the families who are continuing to grieve do deserve to understand what happened and for this investigation to, as soon as possible, to have certainly results. This was a terrible tragedy. It should not have happened, and it is absolutely important for us to find out exactly why it happened.
18: what do investigators know so far about why it happened? Or what kind of evidence have they been able to gather if they haven't made any conclusions yet?
20: This has been a very complex accident investigation with many different angles and many different aspects. Certainly, the key pieces of the evidence that the investigators have recovered are the recordings from the black boxes, both the voice recording as well as the digital recording. Those are important pieces of the puzzle as they're trying to put this whole picture together. So that's very important, and that's going to be crucial to drawing any conclusions in terms of what happened.
18: So the black box and other flight recordings, anything else that is significant that they are looking at?
20: Certainly the physical evidence that was recovered from the crash site, including the various pieces of the equipment on board the aircraft, that is going to be very important for the investigation. They have recovered those. They've analyzed those. They're analyzing those. So those are very important. The cutoff switchboard, that was certainly recovered. So those are very important pieces of the puzzle. And it is a very complex investigation, and it's important to get it right.
18: So is there still no answer to the why, no even beginnings of an answer?
20: Well, there was a preliminary report that was released by AAIB, within a month of the accident. And it did make some specific revelations in terms of the data and information, specifically the engine fuel control switches that were turned from run to cutoff shortly after takeoff. So those are the pieces that were revealed during that report. But the most important part of this is, why did this happen? Was this a human intervention? If it was a human intervention, was it intentional or unintentional? Those are the questions that certainly the families are waiting to get, as well as the aviation community, as well as the flying public.
18: And I understand the families of some of the pilots really want the truth to get out too.
20: Absolutely. The purpose of the investigation is not blame, but to find out what happened and to make sure it doesn't happen again.
18: And the switch, does it send fuel to the engines? Did I understand that right?
20: Yes, that is correct. It's the engine fuel control that controls the flow of fuel to the engines.
18: And so it is known that that switch was switched off and that is what caused the crash. It is just not known why, which is the all-important question.
20: There are a variety of factors that the investigators are looking at, but that certainly is a very crucial one. And that is the focus of the investigation, to find out why that happened.
18: Lawyers representing some of the families of victims in this case told us that, quote, the absence of clear findings only reinforces the sense of frustration, end quote, after a year of uncertainty. Is it unusual not to have more information by a year after a crash like this?
20: Well, the ICAO protocols for investigations is that the final report should be concluded within 1 year. Now, this is a complex investigation, a very complex accident, and it's absolutely important that the investigation conclude as soon as possible and some conclusive results are produced so that we know what happened.
18: You said that there's this guideline to have the final report done within a year. Is that typically adhered to?
20: Typically, it's adhered to, although there are cases in which investigators have gone beyond that timeline, and it all depends on the complexity of the accident. In some cases, a final report has not been issued. Mm. And so that's also a concern, because that doesn't help anybody, because if we don't know exactly what happened and what were the causes or cause, then we can't really begin to address what happened and prevent it from happening again.
18: The plane in question here was a Boeing 787 Dreamliner. These aircraft do continue to fly. Is that a cause for concern?
20: Well, the regulators around the world have been looking at this over the past year, and they have concluded that this aircraft is airworthy to fly, and they have not taken any action to ground it. So from that perspective, from a regulator perspective, be it FAA, EASA, Transport Canada, and other regulators from around the world, have concluded that this aircraft is airworthy.
18: As we have mentioned, it is vitally important to these families of the victims to understand what happened. As you have also mentioned, it is important to the flying public to make any needed changes if necessary for safety. Can you give me some examples of improvements to airplane safety that have happened over the years after big accidents or crashes?
20: Certainly. There have been several very important ones, including accidents that occurred many decades ago that resulted in fatalities, very significant fatalities. For example, crashing into mountains. This is called a CFIT or a control flight into terrain. Pilots did not see a particular cliff or a particular terrain, and that is a terrible, terrible kind of a situation. As a result of that, technologies were developed to actually warn pilots that, in fact, there is a mountain or a cliff ahead of them and that it would warn them. That's an example of a technology that was developed as a result of an accident.
18: Hassan Shahidi is president of the Flight Safety Foundation.

0: The World Cup has finally begun. We will hear shortly from our reporter in the middle of all of the excitement in Mexico City. But first, an update on a World Cup story we brought you ahead of the tournament when the Democratic Republic of Congo qualified earlier this spring. It was a big deal.
1: Everybody went out to celebrate. We've been waiting for this for 52 years. Can you imagine?
0: That was Congolese superfan Adrian Makumbo, who we spoke to at the time. And yes, it is the DRC's first time making it to the World Cup in 52 years. But that good news came at around the same time as an Ebola outbreak, and the team had to wait in Europe for 21 days before entering the U.S. The players had been in Europe competing there for the duration of the outbreak and skipped a planned training camp back in Kinshasa. After that, the Congolese national team has arrived in Houston and will compete in its first match against Portugal on Wednesday.

0: And as I mentioned, we take you to the craziness in Mexico City as hundreds of thousands flooded to the streets. 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
1: Good evening. 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I'm Christopher Johnson.
2: 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On the next Snap Judgment, Kismet. Snap Judgment, storytelling with the beat. Do not miss it.
1: 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It's 7:20.
0: This is The World. I'm Carolyn Beeler. Mexico got the World Cup party started yesterday with Shakira before the team went on to beat South Africa 2-1 in the tournament opener. And for fans who couldn't get or could not afford a ticket, Mexico City had another option, the Zocalo. The capital's main square became a packed, messy, joyful fan fest. The world's Tibi Saizea spent the day with fans who braved the heat, protests, and finally a downpour to be part of a giant celebration.
3: By the time the referee blew the whistle, Mexico City's main plaza already felt like a second stadium. Tens of thousands of fans packed the Zócalo, one of the biggest public squares in the world. It has always been where Mexico City gathers for concerts, protests, Independence Day, celebrations, and grief. Yesterday, it became a stadium for soccer fans and for people who couldn't afford the tickets.
4: ¿A qué hora llegaron?
5: 6:30 a.m.
4: 6:30 a.m.
5: ¿Cuántos son?
3: This group of 8 from Mexico City arrived at 6:30 in the morning. Others came by bus from other parts of the country, and some had flown in from abroad.
6: Netherlands, Ireland, New York, London.
7: There's 7 of us. We're from Johannesburg. We're representing South Africa. Go Bafana, Bafana!
3: Getting into the Zócalo was its own event. Parts of the square had been closed off because of teachers' protests nearby. Only a few access points were open. And under a brutal sun, fans tried to figure out where the line began and where it ended.
8: Yeah, they opened one door for about 100,000 people, so everyone was trying to get in one door. So it was a bit like a mosh pit. It was good fun.
3: Joe Gilbert traveled from England with a friend. They were hoping to get last-minute tickets.
9: How much was it?
8: Like, today was like $4,000.
10: $4,000.
8: Yeah.
3: So they decided to experience the public version of the World Cup instead. Emilio Mora is from Mexico City.
11: Yeah, this is a Mexican thing, spirit, and also this is Mexico. It's very chaotic, but it will be fun, I think so.
12: Yo creo que el corazón de la capital es el Zócalo, donde todos los sentimientos de la capital se unen.
3: Denise Holguín told me that the Zócalo is the heart of the capital, the place where all the city's people come together.
12: Donde realmente no existe un nivel socioeconómico.
3: She says this is a place where people from all backgrounds come together to experience feeling the Mexican identity.
7: We are so excited to be here. The atmosphere is amazing.
13: The environment is like exactly like World Cup in the stadium.
14: Best place in the world right now. The Mexicans know how to do it.
15: Very difficult to explain how you feel.
3: That idea of Mexico as a welcoming host came up again and again.
16: La problemática global, geopolítica en general, está muy mal. Nosotros somos un país muy amigable.
3: One fan pointed to Iran's team, which is now staying in Tijuana after moving its World Cup base from Arizona because of visa and political tensions with the U.S. He says Mexico has a history of being friendly to other nations. There were lots of Mexican-Americans here, including Cesar Ortiz, who lives in Texas.
5: Here in Mexico, it's more enjoyable. There's not that many restrictions.
3: He says this as he opens a beer.
9: Breakfast of champs.
5: Over there is a little more calmer. You can't enjoy, you can't be out there drinking, having fun like we are doing it here. As a Latino, there are going to be ICE agents out there, so you can't really enjoy it.
3: During the game, people stood on tiptoes, they shaded themselves with flags, they shouted, and then went quiet, and then exploded. Mexico scored 2 goals. In the Zocalo, strangers hugged like they had known each other for years. And then, almost as soon as the match ended, and after a day of brutal heat, a downpour hit the city. A real diluvio, as people call it here. But people didn't go home. The celebration spilled into the streets and onto Paseo de la Reforma, one of the city's main avenues. People sang under umbrellas, jerseys soaked, faces painted in red, white, and green, the color of the Mexican flag.
10: De sueño, de sueño, de sueño. Lo logramos con corazón, con garra.
3: It's a dream of a victory, says one fan. Now, he says, we go for the Koreans in the next match. Mexico is hosting 13 World Cup matches across 3 cities, Mexico City, Guadalajara, and Monterrey. For the world, I'm Tibisa Isea in Mexico City.

0: Man, that sounded like a lot of fun. In other news, the science fiction writer Arthur C. Clarke said that any sufficiently advanced technology is indistinguishable from magic. That is certainly true with Daryl. Daryl, spelled D4RYL, is a short, human-shaped robot that assists English magician David Penn. With a silver exterior and illuminated bow tie, Daryl performs a few tricks, like sending thoughts to audience members and remotely popping champagne corks.
1: And watch, he's sending his thoughts towards that cork, and we can celebrate and join the magic circle.
0: But in fact, one feat Daryl cannot pull off is joining the magic circle. The exclusive Magicians Club in London denied Penn's application for Daryl. In interviews, magic circle leadership said the robot is impressive but doesn't yet have the human touch. Penn disagrees. He told ITV he's been dazzled by Daryl ever since he shook the robot's hand at a trade show in Hong Kong last year.
1: It felt like real magic. I think as magicians, we get desensitized to what magic is. But that felt like magic to me, and I wanted to bring him to the stage and get my audience to have the same feeling.
0: The magic circle isn't opposed to non-human members. Sooty, a puppet popular on children's television in the UK, is in the club. The club's president says despite the current rejection, Daryl and other robots will likely one day be admitted. Luckily, that leaves plenty of time for Daryl to get fitted for a top hat and cane.

0: Later on the show, he was a giant in the art world.
1: Iconic is an overused word, but in the literal sense, there was something iconic about David Hockney, the person.
0: We'll look back on the truly joyful art and life of David Hockney. Stay tuned for that. You are listening to The World.
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2: 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Michigan Public is 91.7 Ann Arbor and Detroit, 91.1 in Flint, 91.3 in Port Huron, 89.7 in Lansing, and 104.1 in Grand Rapids.

0: Support from Michigan Public comes from the University of Michigan, working to advance research that transforms lives, from providing breakthroughs that give critically ill patients a second chance at life, to helping policymakers create learning environments that support student well-being.
1: Farmers of volcanic activity, but now some of those analog frequencies have gone quiet. The airwaves didn't fade out because the volcano stopped erupting, but because smartphones and instant messaging have rerouted how emergency information moves. Reporter Nina Rao brings us this story.
2: In a home on the slopes of Mount Merapi, a 26-year-old radio fills the hallway with the sounds of pop music. For Ibu Temu, who, like many Indonesians, only goes by one name, this little box is just for entertainment. Since her son moved away, she turns the dial to chase away the silence of living alone. She says in the evenings, she'd listen to Indonesian puppet shows on the radio to make the house feel crowded and lively. The radio isn't a source of information anymore. There isn't a station that offers local news. And there's a big local story happening. Outside Ibu Temu's walls, the landscape is tense. Mount Merapi, one of the world's most active volcanoes, is at a level 3 or Siaga alert status. That means the eruption could threaten anyone within a 3-mile radius. But she isn't afraid. If there is an emergency, she says her neighbors will help her evacuate. But while Ibu Temu relies on her friends, others who live nearby rely on smartphones. That includes the village preparedness team, who get official updates on WhatsApp and repeat them through loudspeakers. This information used to come from the radio through a local station. Local farmer Mujianto opens the door to a concrete building that used to be the station. It's silent and dusty. Mujianto points to the empty corners of the room, explaining that this used to be the main broadcast booth. In the early 2000s, warnings sent by the government often didn't reach Merapi's remote mountain villages. So, some residents got together, pooled their own money, and built the studio from scratch. It was built entirely by farmers. They operated at night because the DJs were working the fields during the day. By 2006, they expanded, linking up with other grassroots stations to form Jalin Merapi, a unified community-run early warning radio system. The network thrived on live reports from farmers working near the crater, combined with local talk shows about agriculture and community life. The system wasn't perfect. In 2010, a cataclysmic eruption blanketed the slopes in 14 inches of hot and heavy gray ash. It killed over 350 people and forced roughly 350,000 to evacuate. And right when the community needed information the most, the radio waves went dead. The eruption knocked out the regional power grid. Without electricity, the transmitters died, leaving the airwaves silent. So evacuation orders were blasted throughout loudspeakers. The community was able to revive programming after that eruption, but the station was facing another threat. Digital technology. On the wall of the defunct studio, there are two empty microphone stands, but the mixing boards are gone. Mujianto says they broke down during the COVID-19 pandemic, and the community couldn't afford to repair them. But the silence of this room isn't just because of broken hardware. Mujianto says the culture has taken a 180-degree turn. Audiences today don't want to just listen to a voice. They want visuals. They want live YouTube streams and TikTok creators showing them the active volcano. Mujianto worries about what happens when information is driven purely by algorithms. He says digital platforms care about what goes viral, not necessarily what is true or local. On the old community radio frequencies, neighbors trusted the voices on the air because they knew the broadcasters were the same farmers working the fields next to them. Today, when he's not farming, Mujianto fact-checks stories he finds online and forwards verified updates to his neighborhood group chats. The man tasked with reading the mountain spirit is also a digital convert. Ma'asi is the official gatekeeper of Mount Merapi, appointed by the local government. Traditionally, the gatekeeper,

0: monitor the volcano through ancestral rituals and dreams and use these to warn residents of an eruption.
1: Misalnya seperti mimpi atau mungkin ada istilahnya ada.
0: Mbak Asi admits that reading the volcano through spiritual whispers or prophetic dreams is difficult nowadays. Skeptical younger generations see it simply as folklore, so the spiritual gatekeeper modernized his toolkit. When he receives symbolic signs of the mountain, he doesn't just pray. He opens WhatsApp. He says it's easier now. He coordinates with the community via text, but insists he will never use his traditional authority to declare an emergency. For that, the spiritual guardian relies entirely on the government's high-tech seismic sensors. Even though digital signals have replaced radio frequencies, one thing remains the same. By the front door of nearly every home sits a tas persiapan, a ready bag filled with birth certificates and land deeds. Villagers remain ready to run whenever an eruption is imminent, however they hear about it. For The World, I'm Naina Rao on Mount Merapi, Indonesia.
2: More than 15 million people across the globe live with spinal cord injuries, which can permanently affect mobility. So when an experimental treatment in Brazil yielded promising results, hopes ran high. But the process to make that promising science widely available to the public is slow. The World's Julia Frenza has our story.
3: Bruno Freitas was an active and lively 23-year-old when he went on a road trip with his parents. He was sleeping as his father drove, and they got into an accident. He woke up in the hospital.
4: I was with no movements, and that was very hard. Mentally talking, it was very hard because I had a complete spinal cord injury.
3: His diagnosis was tetraplegia, meaning he had no movement from the neck down. However, before Freitas woke up, doctors gave him a trial treatment that his family agreed to. A protein called polylaminin was injected into his spinal cord.
4: 3 weeks after my surgery, I had my first movement. That was my big toe from my right foot. And it was a victory when I had this movement.
3: After 2 years of intense physiotherapy and with support from his family, he regained more movement and eventually made a full recovery. This was seen as revolutionary. Unlike skin or muscle, damaged nerve fibers in the brain and spinal cord usually don't regenerate on their own, making spinal cord injury a permanent condition. But this wasn't the case for Freitas.
4: My diagnosis was tetraplegia, and I'm here walking. I can work, I can go to the gym, I can ride a bike, I can drive, I can cook. So I believe it's the dream of a lot of people with this injury.
3: The process of developing this treatment began more than 20 years ago. Dr. Tatiana Sampaio was studying a protein called laminin found in human placentas. She was changing the protein's pH when it began organizing into larger structures.
5: This was exactly the moment when I realized that something special was happening, was going on. And then it took me 2 decades to understand what it was.
3: Sampaio began to wonder whether polylaminin, the synthetic version of the protein, could be used to reestablish the connection between the spinal cord and the brain. To test this, she would need as much help as possible. Inside Brazil's public university system, Sampaio had fewer resources than U.S. research centers, but she did have students and collaborators who believed the work mattered.
5: In here, people are more ideological. Not everywhere. It's easier to find people who really believe that what they are doing is what they say they are doing is really what they are doing.
3: João Mendes is a Brazilian scientist who collaborated with Sampaio on her early studies. He says the treatment developed thanks to a broad, multidisciplinary network centered on the promise of Sampaio's earliest findings.
6: So the nice thing about Tatiana, the nice thing about this project is that she managed to interest a lot of us. She enrolled 20 people more, maybe more, 30 or 40 people helped her.
3: The team moved from testing polylaminin in cells to testing in animals and finally in humans. That's when Bruno Freitas got the treatment. As his story spread, the treatment attracted attention from patients and families desperate for options. Polylaminin is still experimental. Patients who got the treatment after Freitas are showing significant progress. Sampaio has not reached any conclusions yet, but she is optimistic.
5: This is not considered proof, scientific proof, but this is show something, right? So, because of this information, because of this result, people became very excited and interested and hopeful. People decided to move and to have hope, and I think this is okay. And I think that scientists will have to wait to see what's going to come out of this.
3: And they may have to wait a long time. Clinical trials to move the treatment to wider use have begun. Some patients are even going to court to try to participate in trials, even as questions remain about who should qualify. Susan Harkma is a spinal cord injury expert who was not involved in Sampaio's work. She says the time between experimental success and routine treatment is significant.
7: So it's a very long process, and it's not just simply you've done, landmark science and have shown something, very promising. There's still a very long pathway to get to scalable.
3: If the treatment gets approved, Sampaio aims to distribute it to the Brazilian public health system. That would reduce the amount of money she makes, but increase the number of people who can access treatment. Even then, it would only be available to people who have just suffered an accident.
5: So I think the most important things people have to keep in mind is that we have, there is nothing we can do at the moment for people who already have a spinal cord injury. We are working for this. We hope that we'll get there, but we are still on the way.
3: For Sampaio, that uncertainty is not a reason to abandon hope. At the same time, she says hope has to stay grounded in science.
5: I think that science is very useful and is good and it helps people. You should use it, but I mean, I'm not a devote of it's not a religion for me, it's just science, it's an activity, not a religion.
3: Bruno Freitas' recovery has changed what many people previously thought was impossible. For now, though, the treatment stands not as a miracle cure or as false hope, but as science still in progress. For The Word, I'm Julia França.
8: And now, a culinary tip. If life gives you lemons, sure, you could make lemonade, but you could also make pickles, and those are so much more interesting. When reporter Duri Buscarin was gifted a bunch of lemons, that was the path she chose, which led her into the world of Turkish pickling. This is her story from Istanbul.
9: Every Istanbul neighborhood worth its salt has a pickle shop. And in mine, it's called Asri Turşucu. They've been here since 1938.
10: Erik, bamya, sarı kiraz, kumkar.
9: Yusuf Esser leads a tour. There are pickled plums, pickled okra, yellow cherries. The front windows are piled high with these big glass jars full of every type you can imagine. Tiny spicy peppers to cut the grease of a kebab, strings of dark green wild thyme and bright orange carrots. Like most Turkish pickles, these are fermented in a salt brine only. No vinegar, no lemon juice. Esser says that's the best way to make sure they retain all of those probiotics that make pickles so good for your gut. He won't let you leave without a cup of deep purple pickle juice, filled with a selection of fresh pickles from the shop. Here in Turkey, people make their own pickles at home, too. I visited a weekend pickle workshop in the heart of Istanbul, where hip young Turks reconnect with an old practice. The workshops are run by Begum Yaramanca, the pickle queen of Turkey. She's published two cookbooks completely devoted to pickles, a passion that began while attending culinary school in the United States, because she couldn't get Turkish pickles through customs.
11: I wasn't able to bring my own pickle from Turkey, so I was taught at school, so I started doing pickling at home.
9: She experimented with sauerkraut, kimchi. She learned that humans have made pickles in every corner of the world. Pickles appear in early Chinese manuscripts and Geoffrey Chaucer's Canterbury Tales from the 15th century. There's archaeological evidence that 4,000 years ago, people in what's now Iraq were pickling cucumbers that they grew from seeds imported from India.
11: I saw how the process is kind of degenerated over the years, you know, how it went away from artisanal thing towards more industrial and more unhealthy.
9: Today, Yarramanja's pickles are art in a jar. She makes cornichons with pink bougainvillea flowers and dark purple basil. Whole garlic cloves are fermented with golden turmeric and fresh ginger. It's a fragrant floral herbal bonanza. And so, I ask her advice.
12: What would you do with, like, 5 kilos of lemons?
9: She considers.
11: Okay, so I would go to Morocco, actually, and use their preserved lemon recipe.
9: These lemons are preserved in coarse salt. Pickled lemons aren't popular in Turkey, but they're a key ingredient in Moroccan tangine, Cambodian chicken soup, and as a condiment for many Indian curries.
11: You can add some sumac, turmeric, a little bit of ginger would go well, a little bit of garlic. Actually, you can mince them. Black peppers would be nice.
9: Traditionally, most Moroccan preserved lemons use just the rind, but Yarramanja likes the depth that comes when you include the pulp, too.
11: You can do dips, you can do it in olive oil braised dishes, you can add it to fish, you can add it to sautés, you can add it to your drinks, I'm sure you'll love it.
9: Armed with this knowledge and Yarramanja's personal recipe, I went back to my lemons. I threw on a podcast, sterilized some jars. After a while, I decided that maybe the idea of making sweet lemonade out of life's sourness misses the point. We all get lemons. There are times in life that are so bitter, no amount of sugar can make you forget it or help you heal. Maybe what we're supposed to do is remember things, process them slowly, and little by little, see what we can learn from them. Maybe when life gives you lemons, it's okay to make pickles too. For The World, I'm Duri Buscarin in Istanbul.
13: That story is one of our favorites from The Vault. Duri reported it in 2023.

0: Just ahead, one of the world's most iconic artists died today. We'll take a look at his life and his art. This is The World.
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3: Construction appears to be wrapped on the Gordie Howe International Bridge, but opening ceremonies have been mysteriously delayed. I'm April Baer. Next time on Stateside, we'll review what we know about what's delaying the flow of vehicles between the U.S. and Canada over the new bridge, and what state and provincial leaders have been doing to try to get the Trump administration on board. Please join us.
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0: This is The World. I'm Carolyn Beeler. British painter David Hockney, one of the most influential and recognizable artists of our time, has died. He passed away peacefully at home in London at 88, according to his publicist. Hockney's fame really took off with his paintings of L.A. in the 1960s that captured the bright, sunny glitz of Southern California. But his story began and ended in England, where he grew up in a working-class family and became a lightning rod for a controversy dating all the way back to art school. Vanity Fair contributing editor Mark Rozo wrote an obituary for the artist. He told me earlier today that Hockney's death marks the end of a chapter of art history.
5: Iconic is an overused word, but in the literal sense, there was something iconic about David Hockney, the person, you know, with his colorful suits and, you know, beanie caps and the bottle blonde hair and the round glasses. He became a kind of living embodiment of his work and seemed to always be a tremendously familiar figure, both within the absolute upper echelons of the art world and with the public at large in a way that's pretty unusual.
0: You have painted quite the picture of Hockney himself. I'm going to ask you to do the same for his work. Can you perhaps pick a favorite painting and describe what it looks like, what his style was, or at least one of his styles, to help us picture that?
5: Wow, what a tough question that is, because he never stopped evolving. I mean, he was a master of color. And, you know, I say that with also wanting to acknowledge his immense skill and virtuosity as a draftsman. So behind all the experiments with color, there was some serious architecture in terms of line behind it all. Among my favorites, I would have to say, is... the double portrait that he did of his good friends Celia Birtwell and Ossie Clark in the early 70s. They're in a London interior. It's sort of ferny in that picture. I feel like you can practically get the aroma of life in the early 70s, you know, whatever that aroma was. I mean, maybe that was cannabis mixed with Neutrogena, you know, rain bath. And that is one that for me is a favorite. And of course, for The World, I think, a real Hockney favorite, aside from the splash paintings, Bigger Splash and Splash, would be very famous
0: paintings set in L.A. Those
5: are two of the most well-known paintings of Hockney set in L.A., depicting a splash in a swimming pool. And, you know, the other one I'd want to call out, which is one that's probably familiar to so many people, is called Portrait of an Artist, and it depicts Hockney's once upon a time lover, partner, Peter Schlesinger, standing at the edge of a pool while there's a swimmer inside of the pool. That's from 1972. Might be Hockney's most famous work.
0: Mark, I want to get into his backstory a little bit. I understand David Hockney grew up in a family that was both working class and unconventional. What do you know about his upbringing and how it shaped him?
5: Well, David Hockney grew up in a city, really, called Bradford, which is adjacent to Leeds, in the industrial midsection, if you will, of England. His parents and his siblings were frequent subjects of his portraiture. And the family, I think, was always supremely important to Hockney, which is interesting to us because he seems like such a figure of unconventionality in terms of his personal presentation. Of course, he is revered as a kind of a queer icon as well, and someone who was really sort of out there about his orientation, you know, at a time when it was rare, let's say.
0: And it was illegal when he was a young artist. Just starting out, he was very out, very gay. Can you tell me about what he did that kind of drew attention to that fact that he was pushing against the norms at the time?
5: He just seemed to be able to just delight in being himself. There was not a whole lot of self-consciousness about the fact that he was gay, and he started to do these quote-unquote gay paintings, including the most famous one was called We Two Boys Together Clinging. And you know, he was unabashed about his sexuality, and as I write in the piece, he used charm and honesty, really, as a way to make his position in the world clear and also to ward off prejudice.
0: You mentioned his charm. Can you give me an example of his charm working for him?
5: Boy, he was extremely gregarious, an incredible conversationalist, incredibly hard worker. He got up every morning and worked. He really, really pushed himself. But I think that just he had this innate charm that just suffused his being and showed up on his canvases in a pretty apparent way that, you know, leads maybe to the question of Hockney's reputation, which is both extremely exalted and yet, you know, has been called into doubt in some quarters.
0: Tell me more about that. Where does he sit kind of in the world of, or the history of art? What will he be most remembered for?
5: I think several of his works will always be remembered. I think that he will be seen as an embodiment of a certain turning point in art history that was moving away from the sort of brushy, angsty machismo of abstract expressionism into pop art. And I think he'll be remembered, too, as an artist, again, unusually, who had this impact on the art world and art history that you could liken maybe to somebody like Andy Warhol, and yet had this enormous appeal with the general public. Having gone to several Hockney exhibitions, I can tell you, I mean, people would turn out for these things. It would be a madhouse. Mm. And sometimes, you know, that massive popularity didn't always serve him so well with his critics.
0: Tell me more about that. Is it just that something being accessible and popular calls into question how artistic, in quotes, it is?
5: Yeah, I think so. I mean, this is a real head scratcher about modern art in general, I think. I feel like Hockney very consciously dared to be playful and to make these really beautiful things and brought a certain pleasure principle into the creation of art. But in the end, I mean, for me, I think he's a remarkable, remarkable artist. And that feeling of amazement that he would go on year to year to year in a state of constant exploration and reinvention, and to do it to the very end as a painter. At the end of the day, Hockney was a painter, always wanted to be a painter, and that's what he did.
0: Vanity Fair's Mark Rozzo on the late painter David Hockney. That's it for us today. The World is produced by GBH and PRX, broadcasting weekdays from the Nan and Bill Harris studio in Boston. 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We are at The World News GBH. I'm Carolyn Beeler. Have a wonderful weekend.
1: 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By the PRX Ambassador Council, whose members include Susie and Michael Cope, Joelle Chase and Peter Nipper, Steve McClendon, and Margaret Wertle. 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The World is a co-production of GBH Boston and PRX.

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1: 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I'm Christopher Johnson. Stateside is next.
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4: From Michigan Public, this is Stateside. I'm April Baer. Today, what's holding up the opening of the Gordie Howe International Bridge?
5: Not the U.S. government. The government of Michigan formed a deal with the government of Canada to co-own this bridge, but Canada paid for it.
4: Then we consider the value of a college education as the federal government initiates changes to the kinds of programs student loans can pay.